0: Next week, leaders from the world's two largest economies will come together in Washington, D.C. with geopolitical stability and the future of global trade on the line.
1: We'll be talking with President Xi about a lot of different things. More than anything else, we'll be trade.
0: Trust Bloomberg to go beyond the headlines with on-the-ground reporting, expert analysis, and real-time market reaction leading up to the summit on September 24th. Special coverage next week, right here on Bloomberg.
2: Welcome back. You're watching Inside. Let's take a look at where markets stand. We got mainland Chinese markets heading out to lunch. Japan markets coming back online in just a few seconds. That'll be interesting to watch, won't it? We did have the yen crack through the 157 threshold just a few moments ago. It's just hovering below that again now because, of course,

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1: Live from Brussels, this is Bloomberg Daybreak Europe. I'm Stephen Carroll with your top stories. The yen extends its drop after the Bank of Japan raises rates at the fastest pace since 1990. Attention now turns to Governor Ueda for signals on what happens next. Asian stocks and bonds rise as falling oil prices ease inflation concerns and lift risk appetite. US equity futures edge higher. Plus, Europe's finance ministers and central bank governors meet in Dublin. We'll speak with key decision makers throughout the morning. Welcome along into a busy show this Friday as we are looking ahead to the market movements that we're watching today. Of course, we do have the risk events to look out for as well, but let's get into the market reaction. The Nikkei 225 rising after that Bank of Japan rate hike, which had been expected of 1.7% at the moment. European stock futures still pointing a little bit lower, although those markets did finish higher yesterday, and US equity futures are moving that little bit higher after we had the S&P 500 finish 1.1% higher. It's biggest single day gain in 6 weeks. Let's take a look at some of the other assets that we're following for you this morning as we flip the board and take a look at the Japanese yen weakening again, another 0.8% against the US dollar. So around the 157 handle, that's the weakest it's been in the session since the rate decision, but we'll be looking ahead to the press conference later. In terms of JGBs, we have 10-year JGB pretty steady at the moment, but we are seeing a curve steepening as we look ahead to the press conference, and Treasuries holding on to much of yesterday's gains as well, with a 10-year yield pretty steady this morning in trading. A look ahead to some of those risk events that we are watching today. The Bank of Japan press conference being the key one in about 90 minutes time from now, 7:30 a.m. in the UK. Later on, we'll get US industrial production data, 2:15 p.m. UK, 3:15 here in Brussels, and the Eurogroup meeting, an informal European finance ministers meeting happening in Dublin as well. That's all to come. Let's get you set up for the day ahead.

0: Let's see how Asian markets are faring to start with Winnie Su in Hong Kong. Morning, Winnie.
1: Yeah, good morning, Stephen. A very happy Friday for Asian markets today. In fact, we are seeing Asian stocks and bonds all rising on the lower oil prices and, of course, lower global bond yields. Now, the tech-heavy gauges here in our region leading gains today, especially with South Korea's KOSPI index here up about 2.7%, also supported by those bullish comments from NVIDIA's Jensen Huang that NVIDIA is likely going to see its chip sales double in the coming year. Now, before we take a look cross asset, because a very interesting picture in the currency space there. We have the Chinese yuan, in fact, strengthening to its strongest level in more than 4 years. So crossing that 6.7 level after the PBOC strengthened its fixing for an eighth session. Now, this is a very interesting timing, especially ahead of that meeting between President Trump and Xi expected next week, especially because officials from both the U.S. and Europe have been talking about how undervalued the yuan has been. And of course, a lot of other focus will be on the AI discussion as well as tariffs. Now, when it comes to the flip side of things, the weakness really, as you just pointed out, is in the Japanese yen, extending those losses to past that 157 level against the dollar. Yes, we did have the Bank of Japan raising rates as expected, but really the surprise part is the 2 descent, and perhaps that signals to investors that it is really not as hawkish as what investors have been expecting. And that is also why we are seeing the 2-year yield here falling with that curve continue to steepening. But of course, we will be watching out for the presser later today. Back to you, Stephen.
0: Winnie Su in Hong Kong, thank you very much. Well, let's stay with the Bank of Japan after it raised its benchmark rate, ramping up the pace of hikes to the fastest in 36 years. The quarter point move was widely expected. And as we've been saying, the yen weakening further after the decision as we look ahead to the press conference from Governor Kazuo Ueda coming ahead. Let's go live to Tokyo and Bloomberg's The Asia Trade co-anchor, Sherry-Ann, who joins us now from outside the BOJ. Sherry, great to have you with us. So we got the hike we were expecting, but markets are looking at that vote split in particular.
2: Yeah, the vote was coming from the BOJ board members Sato and Asada. Reflationist members were appointed by Prime Minister Takaichi. So that dissent from 7 against 2 is actually what led to the impression that perhaps this is a dovish rate hike. The statement itself also perhaps not leading to the impression that we might see accelerated hikes. The pace so far has been one rate hike every 6 months. This one, as you mentioned earlier, the fastest pace since March of 1990. Second hike in 3 months. Now, member Sato saying that prices are not accelerating like before. Asada saying that they can't say that the economy is strong enough with CPI below 2%. Earlier today, we had the August inflation data showing a slowdown for the first time in 4 months. Still, the inflationary pressures are there. They talk about the risks to the baseline, including the Middle East and AI demand. Of course, both of them that could be inflationary for this economy. Officials pretty much worried about inflation expectations rising. That's leading to that volatility that we're seeing not only in the Japanese yen, but also in JGBs and that curve steepening that we're seeing with long end yields now falling, but the long end actually, the short end falling and the long end actually rising. Of course, we also have fiscal concerns to contend with.
0: So, Sherry, what should we be watching out for then at Governor Ueda's press conference in about 90 minutes' time?
2: How he characterizes inflation will be key. I mean, we saw in July how he tweaked a guidance around upside inflation risks. But at the same time, the language was couched so far that people weren't really recognizing how hawkish he was. Governor Ueda is an academic. He tends to talk about theories or give out answers that may not be very well understood by the market. So we will have to wait and see how he characterizes this rate hike and what sort of clues we can get about future signaling. Before going into this rate decision, about 90% of analysts surveyed by Bloomberg were expecting another rate hike before January. How we will come out of this Governor Ueda conference is anybody's guess. But we have seen a hawkish Federal Reserve that had already pressured the Japanese yen just this week on Wednesday. So will we see more pressure on the currency is a question. As we have also seen a lot of volatility coming from strength earlier in the month. Remember when the yen was going towards 152? I think the strongest was 152.89 against the dollar. And that was when we had these extraordinary moves by the United States to try to exert some sort of influence in where the normalization path goes here in Japan. Secretary Bessent now saying that he was the house, that he was sure that officials here in Japan would do the right thing when it came to rates. So, of course, we couldn't forget that pressure that the BOJ and perhaps even the Takaichi administration had felt ahead of this decision.
0: Okay, well, all eyes now on that press conference. Sherry-Ann in Tokyo, thank you so much for bringing us up to date. Treasuries largely holding on to their gains on falling oil prices in this week's Fed meeting, boosting the credibility of Chairman Kevin Warsh. Let's bring in Bloomberg's MLive strategist David Savage for more on the picture in markets. David, overall, the week seems to be ending on a more positive note for bonds, and that's despite a warning from Double Line Capital CEO Jeffrey Gundlach, who's a bit concerned about some of the potential fiscal concerns down the line.
3: Yeah, that's right. I mean, the Fed came out much more hawkish than I think markets had expected, certainly that than what was expected only a few weeks ago. And so you see, you know, markets are already pricing at least two more hikes in the coming 6 months. But, you know, as is the case today and as is the case moving forward, oil prices hold the swing vote on where yields are moving. And so, you know, the pullback in crude prices has definitely helped. But as you noted, certainly a more hawkish Fed, you know, helped solidify some credibility in terms of, you know, their willingness to fight inflation and take that part of their mandate seriously.
0: Okay, so we've our trio of central bank decisions out of the way for this week for now. The Bank of Japan still unfolding as we were just hearing, but the market's also swinging back to look at some of those AI fundamentals and that other key story that's been moving markets. Talk us through where things are at the moment in that trade.
3: Yeah, I mean, so, you know, overnight there was quite a few positive tech leads. I think most notably NVIDIA CEO Jensen Huang saying that they expected projected chip sales to double next year. So certainly we saw a lot of strength in NVIDIA shares, in chip designers, and certainly U.S. memory stocks. And a lot of that has carried over into the Asia session as well. So South Korea's KOSPI index, Taiwan's TAIEX, and Japanese stocks and some of these AI supply chain names in Japan have done quite well today and extended those gains after the BOJ. So certainly those names there are liking the prospect of a more gradual BOJ policy rate normalization and the prospect of a weaker yen.
0: Of course, this has been part of the story that's also been feeding into the sell-off globally in bond markets too, has been this increased level of borrowing from an AI point of view as well. Now that we're over the central bank decisions, do those dynamics move back to being more dominant in what's moving bond markets as well?
3: Yeah, I think so. And I think, the crossover between equity markets and credit markets and certainly sovereign debt markets is becoming more acute because, you know, the AI build-out is increasingly being fueled by debt issuance. And so that, heavy corporate issuance is starting to leak over into this competition for capital. And so that would suggest that we should see potentially a higher term premium, higher longer end bond yields if this type of debt issuance continues. So, that's certainly a risk and one that might become, a bigger story as some of these larger central banks get, as you say, in the past.
0: Okay, David Savage from our Markets Live team, thank you very much for joining us. Still ahead, we'll take a look at the outlook for European energy ahead of the winter with Sarah Kapnick, Global Head of Climate Advisory at JP Morgan. But first, Merz under pressure. The German Chancellor's ruling CDU party braces for more losses in regional elections this weekend. We'll be live in Berlin next. This is Bloomberg.

0: Welcome back to Bloomberg Daybreak Europe. Germany's Chancellor Friedrich Merz has won backing from a powerful group of state premiers, defusing, for now, a challenge to his 16-month tenure. This as his Conservative CDU party braces for deeper losses in a pair of regional elections on Sunday. Let's bring in our German government reporter, Arne Delfs, for more on this. Arne, how significant, first of all, is this support for Merz from the state premiers?
1: Yeah, hi, good morning from Berlin. Well, it's certainly a relief for Merz. He was completely isolated after the Saxony state election. Nobody spoke out in favor of him. Now we have this declaration by the eight state leaders who support him. But, and that's interesting, they don't mention his name, actually. They just say, we'll support the chancellor, which is kind of telling. The reason why they did this is mainly because they couldn't agree on a successor.
0: Well, let's talk a little bit about the next set of challenges that Friedrich Merz is going to be facing. And this is these two elections, one in Berlin, one in Mecklenburg-Vorpommern. And I'm wondering about how bad these results could be for the CDU.
1: Well, especially the one election in the Baltics, Eastern Baltic state of Mecklenburg-Vorpommern could be very difficult for him, because if the CDU slips under the threshold of 5%, the CDU actually wouldn't get into the state parliament at all, which would be a first in German post-war history for the CDU. In that case, there could still be a rebellion against Merz, really, from the party base, from the very bottom of the party,
0: because so people are just
1: because people are just concerned that
0: people, as you say, concerned about what the future for the party is going to be. I wanted to ask you, though, on an international basis as well, one of the things that we did hear from the Chancellor at a rally that he gave was another withering assessment of US-European relations. How does this play into the weekend's elections?
1: Well, it's not the first time Merz has done that. Remember, a few months ago, he said, oh, the whole U.S. nation is being humiliated by Iran. Then also he said at another point, I wouldn't send my kids to the U.S. for studying. Behind these statements is a deep, deep disappointment with Donald Trump, with whom he had initially a good relation. I don't think it will have a major effect on these two elections.
0: Okay, but interesting nonetheless to note those comments. Arne Delfs, our German government reporter, thank you very much for joining us. Coming up, a warning from Croatia's National Bank governor in his first interview with international media. We'll have that for you next. This is Bloomberg.

0: Next week, leaders from the world's two largest economies will come together in Washington, D.C., with geopolitical stability and the future of global trade on the line.
1: We'll be talking with his presidency about a lot of different things. More than anything else, we'll be trade.
0: Trust Bloomberg to go beyond the headlines with on-the-ground reporting, expert analysis, and real-time market reaction leading up to the summit on September 24th. Special coverage next week, right here on Bloomberg.
2: Welcome back to Bloomberg Daybreak Europe. Now, Croatia's National Bank Governor Ante Žigman says the ECB must get inflation under control, otherwise it could jeopardise the growth outlook. He was speaking to our chief Europe correspondent Oliver Crook in his first interview with international media since taking office in June.
3: Of course, the energy is one part of the whole inflation calculation. We have also the food, we have also the services, other items of the inflation which really are now, let's say, on the lower level than we expected. Of course, the energy as one of the geopolitical very important issues became more and more important because of the volatility. You are right. We are now on the, let's say, higher level of the oil prices, but it is volatile. We saw the few days ago the price went to $110 per barrel. Today it's already below 100. In the June was even lower. So actually that changes which are happening are all short term. And for us, we are forecasting and oral decisions basing on the medium term inflation, which is 2% in the medium term.
4: Yeah, and the ECB has given us a sort of helpful framework to think about this issue, about the different sort of scenarios. Do you think that we're now firmly within the adverse scenario for the ECB?
3: I don't think so. We did the decision last week, and our decision was based on the main scenario, which means that this, what we are witnessing these days, that oil prices are going down, is something what we expected. So in that respect, also our forecast is done on the basis of the volatile oil prices, which means that oil will go up and will go down. But in the medium term, in this year, we expect no additional huge impact on the inflation.
4: And I know it's a tough question to answer, but at what point do we need to start worrying about second round effects? Because obviously that is going to be very central to not necessarily the size of inflation, but the quality of inflation in Europe.
3: You know, second round effects are also very important for us. First of all, we take a look on the wages. For now, we see that wages are not increasing at the level which will be characterized as a second round effect. So in that respect, and other indicators are contained related to the second round effect. And I can say that we don't see for now any strong impact on the second, which will be characterized by, as a second round effect of inflation, which is important because then inflation becomes persistent. So for now, it's still mostly related to the energy, most related to the geopolitics, which we know very well can be changed in a very short period of time. Those other segments of inflation are still contained, and we don't see any major second round effects.
4: And the ECB has been sort of quick to move to ensure that you don't get those persistent inflation effects with two rate hikes so far. We now are looking at market pricing in the month of October, 50-50. Do you consider October a live meeting for the ECB?
3: You know, monetary meetings are always in person. So, and we then always have a very intensive discussion, and it will depend on the data which we are going to have at that moment. And of course, the developments which we expect until the end of the year. And for we also need to take a close look to the outlook for the next year. So the chances for the increase will depend on the data which we are going to have in the October.
4: For 4 rate hikes in the coming year, do you think that that is a reasonable expectation for the market to have, given where the ECB is today and what you've seen so far?
3: You know, the markets are always speculating, and they have their expectations and their rationale. First of all, it's a profit and business oriented. For us, we have the data, inflation, which is really most important for us to make any decision. So we are not going to make our decision based on the market expectations than on the expectations of the future move for inflation.
2: That's Croatia's National Bank Governor Ante Žigman there speaking to Bloomberg as those European finance ministers and central bankers gather in Dublin. Markets currently pretty evenly split on pricing for the next ECB meeting as well. Just 52% probability of a hike priced in. And later this morning, Oliver Crook will be speaking to the Bank of Latvia Governor and ECB policymaker Martins Kazaks. That's coming up at 7:30 a.m. UK time, 8:30 here in Brussels. Well, now to some other top stories that we are following this morning. Bloomberg has learned the United States is expected to hold off announcing new tariffs on China and other trading partners until after next week's summit between Presidents Xi Jinping and Donald Trump. The administration had planned to recommend a 7.5% tariff on Chinese goods before the meeting. The US plans to sell Saudi Arabia up to 48 F-35 fighter jets in a first-time deal worth as much as $24.3 billion. The State Department has notified Congress of the proposed sale. Israel has expressed concerns about the deal, which would make Saudi Arabia the first Middle Eastern country other than Israel to buy the jets. And the Trump administration will allow core members of an Iranian delegation to travel to the UN in New York for the General Assembly next week. But the State Department says the delegation will face travel restrictions in the US and won't be permitted to buy luxury and other goods. Many top Iranian officials have been hit by sanctions amid the war between Tehran and the US. Poland's Prime Minister Donald Tusk is warning that Russia plans to launch, quote, hybrid-style drone and missile attacks against nations supporting Ukraine, including NATO member Poland. Tusk says there is a real risk that drones or other types of missiles may fly into the territory or one or more countries on NATO's eastern flank. So coming up next, the BOJ becomes the latest central bank to raise interest rates as the Bank of England remains on hold for now. We'll unpack these decisions with Shreya Shamarth from StoneX coming up next as we're looking at the Japanese yen weakening further ahead of the press conference from Governor Kazuo Ueda in just over an hour's time. All that to discuss next. This is Bloomberg.

Live from Brussels, this is Bloomberg Daybreak Europe. I'm Stephen Carroll with your top stories. The yen extends its drop after the BOJ raises rates at the fastest pace since 1990. Attention turns now to Governor Ueda for signals on what comes next. Asian stocks and bonds rise as falling oil prices ease inflation concerns and lift risk appetite. US equity futures edge higher. Plus, Europe's finance ministers and central bank governors meet in Dublin. We'll be speaking with key decision makers throughout the morning. Let's get you up to speed on what's moving on markets this morning, though. We are seeing the Nikkei in Tokyo rising after that Bank of Japan rate hike as well, up by 1.7% at the moment. European stock futures still that little bit softer, though we did have European markets finish higher yesterday. And looking towards Wall Street at the moment, we do have those futures heading higher there too. So potential positive signals into the US session as well. If we flip the board, we can look at the other key assets we're watching this morning, the Japanese yen being one of them after that BOJ rate hike. So 0.9% weaker now at the weakest point on the day against the dollar. So 157 is the handle. We're edging back closer to that 160. In terms of JGBs, we have seen a curve steepening. So a drop in yields at the shorter end of the curve, rising at the long end. And this, the 10-year pretty much holding steady, just shy of the 3% mark this morning. US Treasuries holding

0: Moves now with Shreya Samarth, who is EMEA Head of Rates at StoneX. Shreya, great to have you with us this morning. I wonder, first of all, if I can ask you about the BOJ. That 7-2 vote split, what's your reading of that?
1: It leaned dovish, which presents a challenge for the BOJ, and hopefully we'll hear more details about that. But I understand that it was a difficult decision to make. There's been different growth challenges there compared to other central banks.
0: In terms of what to expect down from the press conference, as you mentioned, it does kind of raise the challenge for what we're going to be getting from Kazuo Ueda. How hawkish does he need to be to try and reassure markets?
1: I would say very. And the reason for that is, first of all, the dissents were dovish, and also because previous press conferences have also leaned dovish. The Bank of Japan has a higher hurdle than its peers to cross in order to convince the markets that it is hawkish. And I'll add to that by saying that this was a hawkish week in general. All of the major central banks have been assuring the markets that they're going to take a tough stance on inflation, and not only to match that, but to exceed that. That's going to be a challenge.
0: Yeah, let's get into some of those other central bank decisions. I want to ask you about the Bank of England next, delivering a hawkish hold, but a hold nonetheless. Let's take a listen to what the governor of the Bank of England, Andrew Bailey, had to say after the decision yesterday.
2: There are two things that we focus on. One is the direct impact of energy prices, and obviously the impact of what we've seen in the Gulf, and that has obviously had a serious effect, and it continues to do so. And then we have to look at how that is feeding through into general inflation in the economy. It's still early days, so I'm not going to give you any firm judgment as what's going to happen. So far, that feed through has been quite subdued, but it is early days.
0: So, Shreya, that's what Bank of England Governor Andrew Bailey had to say yesterday. We're looking at markets pricing around an 80% chance of a hike at the next meeting. Does that look right to you, given what we heard yesterday?
1: I think that's pretty accurate, but we have to understand the differences between the Bank of England and, say, comparative central banks and those challenges. I think they're actually interestingly exemplified by the labor market. So, for example, the Fed was able to lower its unemployment rate expectation to 4.1%, but the UK can't really do that against its 4.9%. I will also say that a unique challenge here is going to be the UK August labor data, which pointed to the historic, or rather the year-to-date high on redundancies, and a lower vacancy for the first time in 5 years, which is concerning because that's going to add to some challenges in the labor markets. That's really different than the Fed, which has some room here. But the Bank of England's challenge is going to be, how do you comfortably hike into a contracting labor market?
0: And of course, this is also part of the challenge that is facing the government looking ahead to the budget that's planned for next month as well. We did have an announcement from the bank on quantitative tightening, which has brought a bit of relief to the gilt market, which has been at really the forefront of the sell-off in global bonds. Is that much going to help the situation facing the Chancellor next month? Because, of course, those debt costs a huge part of what he's having to factor in.
1: I think taking a step back to analyze that, debt servicing costs are uniquely a problem in the UK. And a lot of that is just how the gilt market is set up. About a quarter of gilts outstanding are inflation linked, which uniquely adds to those debt servicing costs. You compare that to US Treasuries, only about 7%. So it is a really big deal to balance. I'll add to that, the data is also lagging, and it's very difficult to make a decision on the budget because of it, because the energy price cap resets quarterly. That's a unique challenge because now we're looking to October, already lining up to be a spooky month with the autumn budget. Knowing that lag, that just adds more uncertainty into the gilt markets before making big decisions.
0: We're now at the end of a week where we've had where we've had rate hikes from the Bank of Japan, the Fed and the ECB. Is this now a global tightening cycle, or are we still not sure about whether or not this is going to continue?
1: Those discrepancies are really important. But yes, overall, there has definitely been a hawkish tone this week. If it walks like a duck and it quacks like a duck, turns out this week it's just a hawk. But there are discrepancies here. So, for example, the ECB has been very proactive in its hikes. And that's interesting because the OIS curve has accounted for that week on week, actually reducing that terminal rate expectation. We talked about the BOJ, which has a hurdle to cross in order to come off as properly hawkish. Of course, the Bank of England had that hawkish hawkish hold, and it's still too early to tell whether that's a policy error. And the Fed, as we know, has been very reactive, only

0: hiking when it was absolutely possible and necessary.
1: I'm interested the risk that could have been a policy error to hold yesterday. I mean, how soon do you think that we might know whether or not that really has been a mistake not to hike at this point? It was still a 6-3 vote.
0: Yes, I think a lot of the factors that are going to determine if it is a policy error are going to come out later. We're going to have to wait likely for the autumn budget to see how much fiscal room there is. As we were discussing, that really depends on how that balance sheet management plays out. My worry personally is that it might be a bit of a red herring because ultimately it's kicking the can down the road. You do have gilts sitting at a loss on balance sheet. Eventually, you do have to capitalize and recognize those losses. So it's a risk that has yet to play out.
1: OK, we'll be watching keenly to see how it does play out as we count down to next month's budget. Shreya, great to have you with us this morning. Thanks for bringing us your analysis. Shreya Samarth there, Head of Rates for EMEA at StoneX. Coming up, Europe braces for another difficult winter. We'll discuss the energy picture with Sarah Kapnick, Global Head of Climate Advisory at JP Morgan. Stay with us. This is Bloomberg.

0: Arabia, and this is Bloomberg.
1: People often assume that because Europe is warming up, there's a market for ACs, but that is not actually the case. In fact, Europe has a long winter, which creates a need for heating solutions. By shifting our strategy to focus on addressing heating needs in Europe's cold region, the market can then be expanded.
2: Zhang Mingdu there, chairwoman of Gree Electrical Appliances, one of China's largest home appliance makers, on the growth opportunity presented by Europe's cold winters. Well, meanwhile, oil and gas prices are remaining elevated as we head into the winter in Europe, with concerns over the impact of low gas storage. That's after a summer where power generation and infrastructure across the continent came under strain during periods of record high temperatures. Joining us now to discuss, Sarah Kapnick, Global Head of Climate Advisory at JP Morgan and a former chief scientist at the US National Oceanic and Atmospheric Administration. Sarah, great to have you with us this morning. I wonder, as we're looking into what feels like had been a wake-up call on so many fronts in recent months with those record high temperatures, how, with the El Nino effects still a factor this coming months, how much do we need to worry about winter and the effect that's going to be having on things like power generation?
3: Well, this is where the El Nino can actually be really helpful to Europe. So you can actually reduce demand. The easiest way to reduce short-term demand for gas in the winter in Europe is actually a very warm winter. El Niños, during the previous El Nino in 23-24, it was very strong, very warm winter, and it actually can reduce, when you have that, reduce demand by 10 to 15%. And so you're rooting right now, when you have low storage, for that event to bring us a warm winter in this region.
2: We've seen some efforts being made in the likes of Germany putting out new tenders for natural gas because of the low storage that has been a concern. I mean, looking at the situation as we know where it is now, with so many European countries lower than they would usually be at the time of the year, how much of a concern is that balanced against the effects of El Nino?
3: It is a concern to be at those low levels, but the El Nino is what we're rooting for. It's the one thing that can actually reduce demand by the greatest amount into the next few months. And right now, the expectations for Europe is for a warm winter. And so as long as that holds, it can still change if we get a sudden stratospheric warming event, could lead to cooling actually across Europe for a couple of weeks. But as of now, it is, the forecast is that it should be warm, and so it should reduce demand needs.
2: What have we learned about Europe's energy infrastructure from this summer? There were all sorts of difficulties in terms of both power generation and the infrastructure itself as we looked at those record high temperatures. What are the lessons that we should be thinking about as preparing for next year?
3: We need to be thinking and preparing for a much hotter summer with the El Nino, that it will carry into next summer. The expectations already that it will peak in February, but it has a very long tail of keeping that warmth. And so we need to be thinking about storage applications. Europe has been building storage and wind and solar at a rate 4 times faster in the last 5 years than the previous 5. And it needs to continue on pace with that. And the diversification with the addition of storage has been really critical for those peak times of those heat waves to being able to keep those grids online. And so in this respite of winter, it just needs to keep the pedal straight to the floor of being able to deploy as much as possible to make sure that it is resilient as possible as we get those next heat waves next summer.
2: Europe has this very ambitious target for electrification, which will be 46% by 2040. Does that look achievable to you?
3: There is no lack of capital wanting to find these projects. The replacement rate that is required, you have to build out the grid. It's over $1 trillion requirement over the next decade. I'm seeing investors from venture capital all the way to institutional are interested in putting their money to work in this space. And so it's a matter of getting things built. It's continuing to make sure that the permitting allows things to be built quickly, allows things to be deployed. The money is there. We just need to build the things now and have the will and capability to bring forward those bankable projects and execute them.
2: How, I suppose, optimistic are you, given that permitting was one of the things that was brought up in Ursula von der Leyen's State of the European Union speech this week, as well as something that they were going to address? How optimistic are you that some of those roadblocks will be removed to allow the build-out to happen, given the money is there?
3: I'm an optimist always, and I think that as long as we continue to see this momentum of desire to do it, putting forward the permitting changes, and the money is going to be there. It is going to be deployed. We've gotten these little warning shots of these heat waves last summer. We are likely to see much stronger heat waves next summer with El Nino peaking, and it's showing us where the stresses in the system are, and I think it's making people significantly more aware than they were previously of the impacts of extreme weather and physical risk on the system. And that awareness is translating to a desire for speed, a desire to deploy capital. And as long as we take this moment and capitalize on it and actually build the things, I think we'll be able to achieve what is needed by 2040.
2: Can that building happen without Chinese technology?
3: There are a variety of needs. So there's significant need on actually just building the grid itself. But it will require a large diversity. And here in Europe, you're still able to use a variety of technologies and capabilities from globally. And so as long as you can, I think we will see that deployed. There's a diversification of needs required. And I think we'll see it deployed for the next few years.
2: Okay, Sarah, thank you very much for joining us. Sarah Kapnick, Global Head of Climate Advisory at JP Morgan, joining us there as we're looking ahead to some of the energy challenges this winter. Now to some corporate news. We are looking at Nestle saying it is assessing its options after Russia seized control of its local assets through presidential decree. Vladimir Putin ordered stakes in the Swiss giant's assets and those of French supermarket chain Auchan to be handed to a Moscow-registered entity. Russia has used a mechanism since 2023 to put companies from countries it considers unfriendly into temporary administration. A group of British lawmakers have said that Thames Water's senior creditors should be blocked from taking full control over the utility. The committee suggested that the government and regulator Ofwat should withdraw from negotiations with the creditor group London and Valley Water. This would likely trigger special administration, a form of temporary nationalisation. But the lawmakers say this would ultimately put the company on a more sustainable footing. A now suspended senior Glencore executive last year urged counterparts at Radiant World not to communicate by email, according to WhatsApp messages from the company's head of iron ore seen by Bloomberg. The messages appear to highlight Glencore's role as an important backer of the Radiant World group of companies, and they suggest the executive was the ultimate decision maker for various aspects of Radiant World's trading. Glencore was a key backer of Radiant World, but the relationship has ended in acrimony in recent weeks. Glencore has publicly accused the Radiant World group of fraud, while Radiant World has filed a $2 billion lawsuit against Glencore. NVIDIA CEO Jensen Huang says he expects to sell twice as many chips in the coming year as an AI boom takes off across different sectors. But speaking at an event in Scotland convened by King Charles, Huang also addressed growing safety concerns around frontier technology. He says he supports AI safety tests and says if a product is not safe enough, it should be held back.
4: As we move from labs to product development, the companies have to become much more rigorous in testing and securing and making sure that the products are ready for use before it's released. And in doing so, if it's not ready, just hold it back. You should go as fast as you can, but no faster than that.
2: NVIDIA CEO Jensen Huang. There's some breaking news. SoftBank increasing its margin loan backed by shares of its chip unit Arm Holdings by $5 billion to $25 billion. That's according to people familiar with the matter, as the conglomerate finds ways to fund its expanding investments in artificial intelligence. It's the third time SoftBank is upsizing its margin loan using Arm shares, as founder Masayoshi Son needs billions of dollars to fund his growing AI investments, including a nearly $65 billion commitment to ChatGPT creator OpenAI. Double Line Capital Chief Executive Jeffrey Gundlach is warning the next US recession could trigger a debt crisis and send long-term Treasury yields sharply higher. He says that could force the Federal Reserve into unconditional measures to contain a bond sell-off. Gundlach is focusing on shorter duration assets to protect against further increases in interest rates. Now, India is drawing growing attention from global investors, from tech to life sciences. Opportunities span across its diverse economy, but it's India's biggest sporting obsession, cricket, where foreign investors are looking to score big.
5: I think the growth is what we've seen in the United States in the expansion and value of media rights. If you think about what the NFL has done or the other leagues, it's so much earlier in the Indian sports process. So it is, I think, how you monetize these teams. Obviously, it's the branding related things. And then it's just the growth of that underlying economy. I mean, an economy growing 7%, there's going to be a lot of wealth creation. And India's GDP per capita is going to, at this rate, double every 10 years. But they'll still be passionate. It's the same thing we see here. So to me, there's a real scarcity around sports teams. So very strong demand and a finite number of teams to absorb that demand. And this team in a particularly good city. So we feel very lucky to invest here.
6: Point number one, India is a massive consumer market. 1.5 billion population, growing economy. If you're owning a team like this, it gives you that expands to get into that market. Second one is media keeps growing in all aspects. One is the penetration of media is growing. Consumption of media is growing. Number three is the scarce resource. Any scarce resource has a premium to it. And if the scarce resource is growing, there's much more premium to it. And if scarce resource, you know the cash flow and it even becomes even more valuable. The fourth aspect is, it is just 19 years old, this league. Whereas globally, other leagues are 90, 100 years. In 19 years, what we have achieved here, the sentiments inside and outside is that in next 20 to 30 years, this league will be globally one of the biggest league which ever you can see.
2: Catch the full episode of Wall Street Week's India special at 11 p.m. UK time, midnight here in Brussels. Plenty more coming up, including more looking ahead to the Bank of Japan press conference. 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

0: I'm thinking it's going to take a little longer to get to 8,400. I don't think it's likely to happen by the end of the year now. I think it's more likely to happen by the middle of next year. 7,900 is still obviously above where we are now, so it would still give us an awfully good year of returns.
1: Ed Yardeni, Chief President at Yardeni Research, speaking to us yesterday about his look ahead for the US stock markets. But I want to take a look at some of the term charts that we have tracking the value versus growth dilemma. And a different picture in the US and Europe, actually, whereas in Europe, value stocks are near record highs as growth are struggling. And that's a different picture to what we're seeing in the US as well, where it's actually those growth stocks that are outperforming as well after we did have the biggest single day gain in 6 weeks for the S&P 500 in trading yesterday. The Nasdaq also doing well. I'm thinking about semiconductor stocks being a key driver also of that higher on the Nasdaq trading as well. We do have the SOX index set for its second weekly gain. That'll be the first time that that's happened since April of this year, all helped by Nvidia CEO Jensen Huang's comments that he expects to double chip sales in the coming year, and that also being helped by some commentary at the Dutch neocloud company Nebius raising on-demand GPU prices for Nvidia chips as well. So all of that helping to lift semiconductor stocks. Now, later this morning, we'll be hearing exclusively from Spain's economy minister, Carlos Cuerpo, live from the meeting of European finance ministers in Dublin. That's at 8:45 London time. Plus, we'll also be speaking exclusively to the French economy minister, Roland Lescure, at 11:30 a.m. London time. Lots to discuss with the latest budget plan for France put out yesterday, going into what's expected to be a very fractious budget debate. And don't miss our special edition of the Qatar Economic Forum, powered by Bloomberg. We're live in New York ahead of the United Nations General Assembly with guests including the Qatar Airways CEO and the former US Treasury Secretary Steven Mnuchin. All that to come. The opening trades up next. This is Bloomberg.

0: and this is Bloomberg.
1: Good morning. It is Friday, September the 18th. Here's what's on the agenda. The Bank of Japan hikes rates at the fastest clip since 1990. Governor Ueda speaking in 30 minutes. Jensen Huang brushes off AI risk impacts to Nvidia, saying he expects chip sales to double next year. And the US holds fire on new tariffs until after next week's Xi-Trump summit in Washington.
2: Lots to talk about in these markets then, Tom. Let's start with the impact of the BOJ. Are we heading back towards 160? We need to be on intervention watch once again around dollar yen. Yes, we got a hike, but it wasn't unanimous. And so does that change our thinking about how quickly those hikes come from the BOJ? Brent crude down again, down 1.4%. 103 is now the handle. But we priced some of that, a lot of that story, into European equity markets yesterday. Perhaps that's one reason that we look a little sluggish this morning, despite gains on US stocks in yesterday's session. So we are down on Euro stocks 50 futures by 0.2%. We are waiting for Governor Ueda this hour. The countdown to the opening trade starts right now.

0: Friday the 18th. Good morning. So it's the BOJ's turn to take the limelight. As Anna says, in around 30 minutes' time, we will hear from Governor Ueda. In some ways, this is going to be the interesting bit. What you've had this morning is, yes, confirmation of a fairly fast clip when it comes to raising rates over at the BOJ. It's interesting to see what the yen has done on the back of that. Part of that may be down to also what Kevin Walsh did earlier on this week. Can the BOJ keep up with the Fed? I think is an interesting question. But now comes the interesting part. How does Ueda pitch this? Because basically, he's under significant pressure from Scott Bessent, the U.S. Treasury Secretary, to do what he's doing today. If he sounds too hawkish, is he just Bessent's man? That, I think, is a key question. If he sounds too dovish, well, the yen's in trouble. It's going to be a really interesting press conference coming up.
1: Yeah, we've seen substantial move on the yen, haven't we? Because it wasn't unanimous, and it wasn't, and therefore does raise questions about how hawkish Ueda is going to be. What's the cadence of those hikes going to be? The market is pricing in so many hikes so quickly from the BOJ that it's possibly is it impossible for him to be as hawkish as the market or to out-hawk the market? So does that set us up for something asymmetric?
0: But if he tries to do that, isn't it just going to be, oh yeah, Bessent told me to do that, so therefore I'm doing it? Isn't that the challenge, that he basically loses credibility?
2: Well, the other dynamic beyond Bessent's intervention is Takeuchi, and how willing she is to let this run, given her dovish sentiments. There's a question mark about the rate differential, because essentially it hasn't closed much, given what the Fed did this week. There's so many superlatives around this story, and one of them is that this is the first time the ECB, the BOJ, and the Fed have hiked in the same month. So the rate differential challenge is there for the yen still. So this doesn't close out the potential intervention risk around the yen again if we get to 160.
1: And they're all dealing with the same fundamental uncertainty. There are different dynamics in all these different jurisdictions, of course, and the BOJ summing up some of these, saying they're watching the Middle East, they're watching AI. Both of those will have a bearing on the timing of the rate hikes that are still to come. And it makes me think of what we heard from JP Morgan and their oil team just over the last day or so. They're saying the path to the end of the war is just impossible to predict. And in that context, it is really difficult to come up with base case assumptions about how quickly oil comes down. And therefore, the extension of that dilemma is where we find central banks right now.
0: Can they keep up with the Fed? Walsh changed the tone this week, I think. Actually, I think the BOJ is really interesting, but I think Walsh really kind of changed the game in some ways, basically signalling that he thinks that the Fed is accommodative, and as a result of which it's going to have to raise rates more than maybe the market had anticipated. Mm. And you just wonder what a hiking cycle is going to do to these other central banks. Can they keep up with the Fed? Because the dollar is going to be a big part in this narrative.
1: Does it sound more like a cycle than we'd been expecting? I mean, one and done was a question we were asking. Two because you have to is another way it's been phrased. But is it more than that? And that seems to be an open question, and one we'll continue to ask. Where does that leave the Bank of England, which has not joined that hiking party?
2: Yeah, and is the BOE looking at... Look, it was Japan that led in on yield curve control. Are we getting soft yield curve control?
1: Yes,
2: out of the UK
1: with
2: the coordination between the DMO, the BOE and the Treasury? Is there yield curve control happening in the US? Are we getting tentative signs of that? Is that a new dynamic that the markets have to factor in?
0: Oh, if we're getting into financial repression territory, life gets very interesting. How was Scotland?
2: Bonnie Scotland was beautiful. Dumfries. And I think the key line, so this was with the King gathering these AI executives together. Safety was a big part of the discussion, of course. And he wants to set up a framework that gets them to some principal agreements and a set of principles around how to control this technology. One of the key lines came from Jensen Huang. We were in the room with him. We had some questions for him. And one of the questions was, look, if you do get a pacing of the frontier, if you do get a slowdown in the development of this technology because of the risks that are being flagged, what does that mean for your revenue forecast? What does that mean for chip sales? And he's still very bullish. He says, we're going to double chip sales next year versus this year. We're going to double chip sales. Mm. That was a new piece of information, it seemed. We knew that there was a 70% growth revenue forecast for 2027. He says he's going to double it. So, look, Jensen Huang, he's not brushing off the risks to AI. Yep. He's brushing off the risk to AI to his business. Mm-hmm. And he says that it should be on the companies developing
1: the
2: technology.
1: Regulation.
2: The onus should be on them rather than a regulatory
1: You
2: regulation.
1: Go as fast as possible, but no faster than that, is the way that he worded it. I just do think it comes to something when the king has to say, we are anxiously seeking your reassurance that we will not lose control of our destiny. And so these big questions just in the last few weeks that have become front and center for this industry that really is at the frontier.
0: You can tell Jensen's taking it seriously, though. He did have a tie on, didn't he?
2: He had a tie on. He wasn't wearing the leather jacket. Some pretty funky footwear. That's where the fashion glimmer was.
1: See, that's not on camera. That's why we need this inside the room where it happened kind of detail, Tom.
2: And you can see how Jensen works the room as well. He's obviously an he's an absolute pro at this. Demis Hassabis was there. OpenAI CFO was there. Intelligence services, professors, academics. It was an interesting gathering. They had planned, the palace had planned this for six months, but obviously the emphasis then shifted in the last 2 weeks to safety.
1: And Hassabis had some confidence in humanity's ability to confront the challenges that AI is throwing up. He says if the dangers are two things, bad actors and then just models misbehaving, he does think that
2: Human ingenuity.
1: That's it. That will come through.
0: The whole point was we were maybe going beyond human ingenuity.
1: Yes. Well, there we are. That is the question. Where do the tech bosses go next? Well, we have the answer for at least Jensen, because he is going to be, Jensen Huang is going to be going to his next area of focus, which is US-China relations. He's going to be at one of the dinners next week that will be part of the set piece events around this gathering, because President Xi is going to be in the United States, of course. So who else is going to be there? Well, we know Apple executives, OpenAI, Qualcomm, and so technology and AI, the pacing of the frontier or not, is going to be front and centre. We already know President Trump has his views. He thinks this is a hoax, and he sees this as very much a competitive race with China. So that's the context, the background to these kind of conversations. But then trade wars more broadly, we're going to see that's going to be in focus. The trade truce is going to expire soon in November. And is it going to be extended? We've seen reports in other media that it might be. But remember that the tariffs between these two have come down a lot, of course, since the Liberation Day. We had the IEEPA tariffs being overruled. We've swapped in some 301s for some 122s. So this is constantly evolving, but the market certainly doesn't really want to return to that uncertainty about trade.
0: But it looks like tariffs may go higher. The US, it looks like it's holding back at the moment. So my math is probably pretty sketchy on this, but I think we're at kind of 12.5 now. We could, if you put the 7.5 on that, get up to the 20, which is 20%, which is still within the limits of the current agreement.
1: It seems to be that China wouldn't push back too much against
0: precisely.
1: That.
0: So where do we end up going further than that? Probably not at this point, but it looks like he's held off on doing that until these talks are out of the way. With what purpose? Maybe presumably to sort of use them as part of the negotiating tactic.
2: Well, how much impact do these tariffs actually have? Because we've been shown, and it's been proven, the export data, that China's exporters are genius at being resilient to tariffs, rewiring their models, looking at different export markets to shift it through to, restructuring their businesses. So how much impact will this actually have? How much and to what extent will she be cowering at the prospect of additional tariffs? Probably not that much. What is actually going to come out of this meeting? Are they actually going to have any progress beyond some nominal number on tariffs and whether this extended this framework for
1: Somebody
2: 6 months or 8 months?
1: Somebody will say something about soybeans. That seems to happen.
2: Soybean purchases.
1: Every time these two get together, we talk about
2: soybeans. If it's just soybean purchases, that's not a win, because that's low-hanging fruit,
1: right,
2: isn't it?
1: There we are.
0: Low-hanging beans.
1: Yeah.
0: Okay, Joseph Ferrari from Wizz Air is going to be joining us shortly. We're going to talk about fuel prices. Martins Kazaks, the Bank of Latvia governor and ECB governing council member, is going to be with Oli Kruk in Dublin a little bit later, as will Carlos Cuepo, Spain's economy minister and deputy prime minister. Elsa Lignos will be here in the studio, RBC Capital Markets FX strategy global head.
2: Okay, let's look ahead to what else we're watching throughout the day. Later today, of course, European finance ministers and central bank governors are gathering in Dublin. The ECB president, Christine Lagarde, will be speaking following that ECOFIN set of meetings at 11:30 a.m. UK time. The NATO Military Committee Conference kicks off in Copenhagen. Russian parliamentary elections get underway. And later, Fed speak from Michelle Bowman and Jeff Schmid. So we'll be listening out for their views and their take on what we've seen from the Fed and other central banks, of course, this week.
1: Okay, Friday, the 18th of September, political pressure building in Germany. Coming up on the programme, the German Chancellor, Friedrich Merz, says the era of unconditional ties with the US is probably over. He's got a busy weekend ahead of him. We will talk about that later in the hour. Plus, we will bring you the European Open with Alberto Gallo. European Market Open, that is, with Alberto Gallo. We're not talking golf, although maybe there's an opportunity to do that later. Yeah. CIO of Andromeda Capital Management will be with us. Up next, though, we'll talk about aviation. Wizz Air sets out ambitious growth plans as it looks to rebound from soaring oil prices and suppressed travel demand. They've had a capital markets day. The CEO, Joseph Ferrari, will be with us here in studio next. IB plus BBTV Go is the function to use. If you want to message us, just as every day, please do that. Please get in touch. We like to hear from you. This is Bloomberg.

0: Next week, leaders from the world's two largest economies will come together in Washington, D.C. with geopolitical stability and the future of global trade on the line.
1: We'll be talking with presidency about a lot of different things. More than anything else, we'll be trade.
0: Trust Bloomberg to go beyond the headlines with on-the-ground reporting, expert analysis, and real-time market reaction leading up to the summit on September 24th. Special coverage next week, right here on Bloomberg.
2: Welcome back. This is the opening trade. It is 7:14 here in London, and this is the picture on the futures picture for European stocks. It is a little bit negative, isn't it? We're down by 0.4% on some of these markets, down by a couple of a tenth of a percent on others. We priced in quite a bit of positivity around the lower oil price in yesterday's session. So even as the US then continued to rally on that theme, maybe we've done with that for the moment. But US futures, incidentally, Guy, pointing higher.
3: Yeah, it's quite a big difference in terms of US futures versus European futures this morning. Let's turn to some of the single stocks that we're watching. Wizz Air plans to almost double its annual passenger goal in the next 4 years as the budget carrier set out a range of medium-term targets. The company's shares rose almost 3% on the back of an update which came ahead of its Capital Markets Day in London, which took place yesterday, just up the road from here. Still in London, Wizz Air CEO Joseph Ferrardi, and he joins us this morning. Good morning.
4: Good morning.
3: Back in the middle of the summer, you updated us and you told us that there were lots of challenges out there. You've got rising fuel prices, you've got customers booking later and later, and there's all kinds of challenges around that. Geopolitical tensions, a big factor behind that. Have things improved since then?
4: Quite a bit. I think we are seeing an improving revenue environment for the business. I mean, of course, there is a logic here of flowing rising input costs through into fares, and this is now happening. I mean, obviously, fares are going up across the whole of the industry. I mean, if you look at long haul, you see a lot more fare hike than in short haul, but European fares started going up, of course, because fuel became such a big component of course. Two, we are seeing a lot stronger liquidity for our business, so simply we create more cash, we generate more cash from operations. And three, to be responsible, especially going through the winter, we are cutting capacity for the winter period to make sure that, you know, we remain intact in that improving fare environment.
3: Can I talk to you about the subject of the day, the subject of the month, the subject of the year potentially, which is the rising cost of capital? Wizz, compared with its peer group, carries significantly more debt, like significantly more debt. Your income ratios look, your debt to income ratios look really tough compared with your peer group. The good news is most of that is fixed rate. The bad news is that some of it's short term. There's a chunk of it coming up at some point soon that will need to be refinanced. What does that refinancing story look like? When are the next big dates coming up? How much more do you think you're going to have to pay in terms of your cost of capital going forward? And how big a headwind could this be for the business?
4: Now, the good news is that we are almost completely unaffected by that, because all of our debts are aircraft finance related. It is technical debt, because effectively most of our aircraft are owned by someone else, not by us, and those are all fixed rates. So we are not really subject to the market, even if there is
3: There's no refinancing coming.
4: There is no refinancing.
3: So you don't have a debt problem that's suddenly going to get
4: nothing.
3: A lot worse.
4: So when it comes to really running the business operationally, we are debt-free, effectively. But all the debts that we have, what we are showing on the balance sheet, are related to aircraft finance. But this is not our problem. This is someone else's problem who actually owns the aircraft. And we are on fixed rate, so we are really not affected here.
2: Yes. And is there no moment in the future where they get to change the rate?
4: No, they cannot. It's a fixed rate for the whole life cycle of the aircraft while we are operating. I think we are pretty well covered on that. And as a matter of fact, you know, the rising capital cost is a competitive advantage for us, because our competitors are a lot more affected than we are.
2: Okay, and let me ask you about the growth story at Wizz, because you put out some, as Guy was saying, some aggressive expectations or hopes for the future, plans for the future, doubling passengers over the next 4 years. How do you do that then, Joseph? Where is the opportunity that allows you to do that?
4: We are very much focused on Central and East Europe. This is where we are leading the market with a significant level of dominance, and our market share margin keeps improving and rising. Central and Eastern Europe is a high GDP geography relative to Western Europe. It has become the economic engine of Europe. We're seeing there is a lot more coming in terms of rising middle class, more GDP is produced and more travel opportunities created. And we are very, very established to take advantage of that. We also have seen that markets like the UK, Italy and Spain, where we are investing, that creates a significant degree of diversification across our European network. So we think we are very well based for growth. And let's not forget that very shortly we are going to become the undisputed cost leader in the industry. And this is a commodity. Short-haul travel is a commodity. And in that, lowest cost always wins. And we're seeing that, you know, that gives us the pole position to continue to stimulate the market.
2: Okay, so you think that being lower cost gives you an edge. If analysts or investors are sceptical about the growth plans, why are they sceptical? Is there something that they point to? Is there something you're worried about? What could derail those growth plans?
4: I think analysts might be sceptical because of the industry backdrop. I mean, you are seeing slowing growth in Europe. You are seeing a high input cost, fuel, etc. But let's not forget that the industry continues to restructure towards the edge of low-cost carriers. Low-cost carriers are gaining market shares. The market is becoming increasingly commoditized. So, yes, not everyone is going to be able to grow, but I think we are in position to grow, possibly at the detriment of some of the others, but I think we are well set for that.
5: What gets you to that 10% margin whilst also being the leader in industry around cost?
4: Yeah, as we are the cost leader, or we are going to become the cost leader here, that is the underpinning sentiment for margin creation. If you are leading on cost, the competitive behavior changes around you, and your ability to take advantage of market opportunities, your ability to stimulate the market to improve significantly, and I think that's really the cornerstone to the whole story.
5: Do you still expect on the engine issues with Pratt & Whitney, those to be resolved by the end of next year? Is that still the timeline? What's the progress on that front?
4: Yes, it is. I mean, I think we have been making really good progress now. The number of aircraft grounded is only half of what it was 2 years ago. Mm-hmm. We are making real progress. We have a good plan to follow through. And I personally believe that end of 2027, we won't have any aircraft on the ground due to engine expansions.
6: In terms of that unit cost story, one of the reasons you can do that is because A, you fly longer routes, and B, because of the aircraft that you fly, probably a slightly higher density. How big an advantage are the aircraft that you're flying giving you right now?
4: It's significant. I mean, let's not forget that our aircraft burns 20% less fuel than an average aircraft flown by the industry. We have a gauge of 239 seats against around 160.
6: What about against Ryanair? How does it compare with Ryanair?
4: We are flying a 20% bigger aircraft and significantly younger fleet. So I think that gives a very significant advantage on unit economics as well as fuel burn.
2: We've seen a lot of capital markets activity in this sector, Joseph, and I wonder if that gets into your head, if that changes the conversations you're having with other players in the market. We've seen AirBaltic disappear. We've seen TAP being bought. We've seen EasyJet going private. Has that changed the nature of conversations you're having with investors in the industry?
4: I think what it says is that, if you kind of lose your efficiency in the marketplace, you will become subject to consolidation one way or another. I mean, either, you have to shrink, or you're going to get bought out, and you're going to lose control of your future. I think this is all very logical developments, and especially given the times we are in, when the industry gets somewhat distressed, this is the time when you start seeing some changing status quo.
2: And you won't lose control of your future?
4: I think we are controlling our future very well.
5: You talked about cutting capacity over winter. Does that fully mitigate the increased fuel cost? Where is capacity going to be cut over winter, and does that offset the fuel cost?
4: So the first point here is that our fuel requirement for the winter period until the end of March is 77% hedged at half of the price of the current market. Mm. So that gives us a tremendous competitive advantage over the other airlines. So we are really very focused on this remaining 23%, what we are trying to mitigate. As we are seeing the pricing environment improving, we think this is a good mitigant to the fuel hike. But you see that fuel is incredibly volatile. I mean, today it might be $110 a barrel. It may become $80 in a week
6: from
4: now.
6: What level would you rehedge at?
4: At $800 a metric ton, this is exactly half of the price of today's market.
6: So, where would you rehedge? Where are you going to rehedge?
4: Oh, we are having a rolling program, so we are actually hedged until the very end of calendar 27. But the next 6 months, hedge level is 77%. The remaining 27 is 40%. So, this is a rolling
6: program. But will you rehedge at current levels?
4: No, I mean, we are not rehedging. I mean, it's we have a fixed hedging program. We are just rolling it over an 18-month period.
5: Joseph Verratti, thank you very much indeed. CEO of Wizz Air.
6: Okay, what else do you need to know this Friday morning? The Trump administration will allow core members of an Iranian delegation to travel to the UN in New York for the General Assembly next week. But the State Department says the delegation will face travel restrictions in the United States and will not be permitted to buy luxury and other goods. Nestle says it's assessing its options after Russia seized control of its local assets through presidential decree. Vladimir Putin ordered stakes in the Swiss giant's assets and those of the French supermarket chain Auchan to be handed over to a Moscow-registered entity. More than 1,000 companies have left Russia or scaled back their operations since the Kremlin's war on Ukraine began back in 2022. And the German Chancellor Friedrich Merz has said that the era of unconditional ties between the United States and Europe, built since World War II, probably over, at least for now. Merz was speaking at his Conservative Party headquarters ahead of a pair of regional elections this weekend. His Conservative CDU party is bracing for deep, deep losses in those elections, particularly one of them, with questions swirling about the future of his leadership. It's going to be a big weekend. He's basically called everybody, all the kind of major party leaders, the state leaders, into a meeting Sunday when the votes are being counted. And it's kind of a put up or shut up moment. You either back me or you state your intentions.
2: Yeah.
6: Do you want me gone? And so this feels like it could be a really big pivotal weekend coming up in German politics. Germany does not have a history of a kind of throwing out chancellors midway through the cycle.
2: And this coming in the context of one of these state elections where instead of cutting the support for the far right, we saw it really boom essentially, and that was disappointing for the CDU, of course. And this weekend facing Berlin and Mecklenburg, West Pomerania. So those are the two areas of focus for this weekend.
5: Yeah, and it's the left who could be resurgent in Berlin. He has that backing from those state leaders for now.
6: Well, there is a letter on Wednesday.
5: The point is that any challenge comes from those state leaders at some point. Mm.
6: Okay.
5: What have we got coming up? Exclusive conversation with the Bank of Latvia governor, Martin Kazaks, as central bankers and finance ministers meet in Dublin. That is next. This is Bloomberg.

0: Mexican border. And this is Bloomberg.
1: Welcome back. Half an hour to go until we get to the opening trade here in Europe. European futures are a little bit negative. I can just see UEFA sitting down out of the corner of my eye. We'll get to that in a second. Eurostoxx 50 futures, FTSE futures and CAC futures all lower this morning. Not by much, but enough.
2: Yes, let's have a quick look at where we are on European markets before we get to Governor UEFA at the BOJ. So we've got yields drifting up a little bit, but very much only slightly compared to the drop that we saw in yields yesterday, in particular in the UK. But we'll come to that at 8 o'clock. But we were down by 7 basis points at the 10-year horizon, much more than that further out the curve. Let's think about where we are on the yield story as we bring up pictures of Governor Ueda, who's just about to start his press conference. He's doing that right now over in Tokyo. The effect of a rate hike today, but a non-unanimous rate hike today, has been that we've seen a little bit of selling at the longer end, and yields were rising at the longer end, but that's actually dialed back a little bit as we've approached this press conference. So we're sort of in a holding pattern now, not moving much on Japanese debt. We have seen substantial movement in the yen, though. That seems to be an area of focus. We see the dollar is stronger. The yen has been weakening. Do we go back to 160? Are we looking for intervention there? What kind of clues will we get about the cadence of rate hikes? That seems to be crucial from Governor Ueda as he goes through this press conference. Looks to be reading the statement right now.
3: We will keep an eye, of course, on the lines coming through from the BOJ governor. But whilst we do that, we're going to switch focus momentarily to what's happening with the ECB. So from one central bank to another, because European finance ministers and central bank governors have gathered for talks in Dublin. Our chief Europe correspondent, Oliver Crook, is on the ground with a guest. Ollie.
4: Yeah, that's right, Tom. We're gathered here in Dublin with a number of European finance ministers, central bank governors to discuss a multitude of different issues. Obviously, inflation is front and center, both on the fiscal side, but also on the monetary side. We're very pleased to be joined now by an ECB governing council.

0: sustained, it will feed into more inflation, unfortunately.
1: Yeah. And when do we start worrying about the core, about the second round effects? When do you think that that begins to bite into the inflation complex?
0: Well, I think we need to do everything so that it doesn't develop into the second round effects. And that's why we have to be very cautious on what is happening. One good thing that plays to our advantage is, in fact, two things. One is that we have good and strong credibility. If you take a look at the inflation expectations, they medium and longer term are well anchored. Of course, we see some increase in the shorter term perspective, but well, that's coming with a shock. But point two is that the overall inflation shock is, you know, in the range of 3% or somewhat above, which means that it's a much lower shock than in the past, and that means non-linearity is most likely are going to be lower. And, you know, the inattention area perhaps is not that far away from those 3, 3.5. But, of course, if inflation will keep going up, headline, and if headline will be significantly above wage growth, then those second-round effects can start to kick in.
1: And thinking about the rate path, before the meeting we had last week in Berlin, basically October was written off. Now we're closer to 50-50 for the markets in terms of a possible another rate hike, the third in the cycle. Do you consider October to be a live meeting?
0: I think all meetings are live meetings. Uncertainty is very high. So far, I think we've done quite well. You know, all the decisions recently have been relatively straightforward in terms of either moving or not moving. And this has been good to place us in the situation, being well positioned to take decisions what are necessary. But all meetings are live.
1: And thinking about that, you're saying that the last few decisions have been relatively straightforward. I think that most market participants would agree with that, in part because of the communication that you guys have done. Mm-hmm. But starting now at 2.5%, we start to get into that restrictive territory. Do you anticipate the easy hikes are over and that actually the debate is going to be more fierce at the ECB going forward?
0: Well, of course, there's also always the element of do no harm. And with 250, in my view, that's the upper end of neutral. But with the economy forecasted to close the output gap next year, wading into restrictive territory, in my view, would be appropriate. But currently, of course, uncertainty still remains very high. We don't know which scenario we will end up with.
1: So you think that, first of all, 275 is restrictive territory, but given the economic resilience of the Eurozone so far, restrictive is appropriate right now?
0: Well, that would be, I think, quite likely outcome. Yeah. If the economy keeps developing along the baseline scenario. But the big surprise, in my view, for the second quarter GDP data was Germany. Mm. Germany was expected to be around flat. It reported plus 0.3 quarter on quarter. Mm. Big part of that is fiscal. And the question, of course, is how sustained is it going to be? The stronger the economy, the easier you can move rates up.
1: And another sort of notable fact of this tightening cycle at the ECB is that it is tightening into a very sort of interesting moment for the bond market, where we see yields across Europe in many countries reaching the highest level we've seen since the financial crisis. Is that doing anything in helping tighten credit conditions? And how concerned are you about the volatility within the bond market?
0: Well, volatility is always to be very cautiously followed. Liquidity so far is good, so the markets are operating. But it's, of course, not only a European issue. It's a global issue. Take a look at the U.S., for instance. But that is one of the issues that needs to be monitored. But then, to some extent, it's still relatively new. It takes time to feed through. So if you take a look at the credit growth in the European economy, it's still kind of either flat or increasing, depending upon sector. So, you know, it would weigh down on some of the fiscal predominantly. But the fiscal space is already relatively tight.
1: Well, the fiscal space is relatively tight. We have this massive geopolitical uncertainty that's also bearing, obviously, on inflation and energy markets. We have very constrained, as you mentioned there, of government fiscal spending, high bond yields, and it's all in markets, at least in the United States, being supported by the AI story, which no matter what we think about AI, I think we're pretty confident we're not pricing 100% correctly at the moment. How concerned are you about a sort of a big move within that market that could drag, you know, Europe into recession or something fairly substantial in financial
0: markets? Well, that is one of the major risk elements. And, if there's a massive and sustained repricing, of course, that would affect the economic growth, consumption, and wealth effects, and investment activity, and everything else. And that's going to be a global shock then. But I would not only think in terms of the corner

0: solution. Mm. Something fantastic happens or something very bad happens. Just slowing of AI investment pace, and at some point it has to slow, of course, has a potential to slow down economic growth significantly. And then, of course, with weaker economy, inflation would start to come down as well.
1: But thinking of that investment, I mean, at the current pace, would you say that that's unsustainable towards bubble territory? And are you reassured by some of the slowdown rhetoric we've heard from some of the CEOs in the U.S.? And do you believe it?
0: Well, there are many kind of aspects of this. One is the end of the world, AI taking over, and all these kind of things. So that's a very different scenario.
1: We can restrict it to the economy for now. Yeah,
0: so one can dream up whatever. But I think in terms of the economy, some slowdown and reassessment and benefits in terms of productivity growth reassessment, I think, would be quite warranted.
1: And do you think that part of, at least in some part of your mind, thinking about hiking at the ECB as you've done, is it in order to preserve a little bit of dry powder in case something does go wrong in the markets? Does that give you guys a little bit of space to maneuver if one of these sort of exogenous shocks occurs?
0: Let me do yet another one. 250, in my view, there's nothing magic about 250. Yeah. If necessary, then, of course, we will go higher than that. And in my view, there is no kind of magic bar or you need to do something extra. No, you know, that's any number as there is. But, of course, it provides some leeway, you know, to cut the rates if it is necessary. But it's by no means the baseline scenario.
1: And just a quick final political question. Obviously, we're hearing from the French election rhetoric about canceling debt, you know, and the ECB sort of changing its policy. We obviously have a rise in Germany of the far right that talks about leaving the Eurozone. How do you assess political risk and its on monetary policy?
0: No, fiscal and structural are the key. Yeah. Monetary policy, it's like a painkiller. It can buy you time. Yeah. If you have a toothache, take a painkiller before you get to the dentist, but you need to see the dentist. So the structural issues are very urgent, and that is also why we're meeting here, you know, banking union, savings and investments union. We simply need to fix our economy. Growth is way too weak, and that begs and asks for structural reforms that are in the hands of policymakers, politicians. Monetary policy will do the best we can to provide stability, to ensure that inflation remains low, but we cannot fix productivity problems.
1: Well, Martin Skazak, thank you so much. They're ECB governing council member and president of the Bank of Latvia on the sort of advice for the European economy, which is that, you know, a monetary policy will help the toothache for only a certain amount of time, but you need to go to the dentist.
2: Okay, there's the dental tip for the day. Bloomberg's Oliver Grote, fantastic conversation live for us in Dublin. Ollie, thank you. Oliver is going to be speaking exclusively as well to Spanish Economy Minister Carlos Cuerpo at 8.40 a.m. UK time. So make sure you stay tuned for that conversation as well.
3: Okay, you either speaking. You can watch this on your Bloomberg terminal. Live Go is the function you can use to continue to watch this if you would like to. The line so far seems to indicate that policy is still accommodative. They have raised rates today. They are raising rates at a fairly fast clip. If you want to look at the kind of barometer for how the market is taking this, take a look at dollar-yen, which has gone up and stayed up as he's been talking, which I think is probably the main takeaway from what we are watching here. Mm. Does this sound hawkish enough? Clearly not.
4: I mean, he still seems to be reading, doesn't he? So that maybe suggests this isn't new information just yet. So we'll wait to see what the questions bring us. I mean, he did say that they're going to keep raising rates in response to the economy and prices. I mean, it's pretty blatant, isn't it, that this is the path to more hikes.
2: A risk of price trend deviating above the target.
4: Yeah. Distinct shortage of dental metaphors, though. Disappointed by the BOJ.
2: Maybe that's where
4: they go to the ECB for that. More analysis on the BOJ decision and UEFA's commentary coming up next. We'll keep our eyes on dollar-yen as it moves this morning. We will bring you more on this shortly. We'll talk about FX. This is Bloomberg.

0: Welcome back. The Bank of Japan Governor Ueda is currently speaking. We have a redhead across the terminal right now, the BOJ's Ueda, saying that the stage for policy conduct has changed. You've had move higher in yen versus dollar on the back of that line. Ueda saying that raised rate as we need to be careful of upside price risks. So again, the move seems to be triggered by this line from Governor Ueda. The stage for policy conduct has changed. We'll decide policy after the firm debate at every meeting. The stage for policy conduct has changed, is the redhead across the terminal. Again, the yen strengthening against the dollar on the back of that line. Let's get response and analysis right now from Elsa Linhos, Global Head of FX Strategy over at RBC Capital Markets. You've been sitting here as that line has crossed. What do you make of that comment? What do you think is leading to a modest strengthening in the yen after the weakness that we saw earlier in the session?
1: Yeah, so I think heading into this, there was a hope perhaps that you would get a hawkish hike. And of course, the decision itself, the split in the vote, really didn't live up to those expectations. We had a hawkish dissenter in July, two dovish dissenters at this meeting. And so we're seeing a little bit of reversal of that weakness. The commentary coming through from Ueda just now, obviously he's still speaking, but appears to be a slightly more hawkish tone and perhaps reinforcing hopes that the pace of tightening could quicken.
2: If he's too hawkish, does it sound like Besant's in control of the narrative?
1: I wouldn't go that far. I know we had those famous comments about Besant being the house, but I think what is interesting at the moment is that you're beginning to see some signs of a divergence between central banks, all facing the same global inflationary shock via energy prices, but some with more of domestic inflation to support it, and others a bit more worried about growth.
3: He says, he's gone on to say he's got no specific pace in mind for rate hikes. The market is assuming a lot of rate hikes, isn't it, quite quickly. Do you think that the market is just bound to be disappointed today in the aggregate because it was expecting so much?
1: I don't know that it's expecting that much. We've actually seen yen positioning lighten up a little bit. You know, there was a moment where everybody got very excited about the downside, and then the recent bounce we've seen, we've actually seen some renewed interest in a bit of topside dollar yen. So I think it's much more of a two-way market. You've certainly seen a rotation out of yen-funded carry trades more towards the Swiss franc. But the pace of tightening, I think, that's been priced in 1.25 or so, it doesn't feel unreasonable.
0: What's your medium-term outlook then for the yen, and do you expect more intervention?
1: So I think what's going to be critical is the GPIF turn in decision-making if we're going to see money being repatriated. And, of course, GPIF would be the precursor to a broader move from domestic Japan.
3: It's a big pension fund.
1: Exactly. What we've seen so far this year, clearly JGB yields at historic highs and very attractive levels potentially for money to be brought back home. But what we've seen so far this year is the money came back in February, March when JGB yields stabilized. That's what we've not yet seen so far, that kind of period of stabilization that would perhaps encourage more of that money to come home.
2: Is the challenge to the BOJ that the Fed is now hiking, and the Fed is potentially hiking faster than we thought it would be? Walsh sounded hawkish, and he wants to get inflation down to 2%. He's clearly determined that he's going to do that, and the committee seems to be backing him. How big a problem is that going to be for Ueda?
1: I mean, it depends what you think the ultimate outcome is for Ueda, the end goal, because I think at this stage, what they wanted to avoid was this ongoing weakness in the yen, kind of unstoppable weakness. And I think they did manage to put an end to that with the intervention in the summer. And then, of course, with the promise of repatriation, first from GPIF, then from the private sector, I think at the moment, yes, the Fed is going to be hiking a lot faster, but if we are going to see that money coming home, that should be able to offset the Fed.
3: Obviously, dollar yen is yen, but also dollar. Let's think about where the dollar goes, and Guy's taken us in that direction already. What is in the driving seat here? Because is it to do with fiscal concerns? Is it to do with those debasement fears that we talked about earlier on this year? You have to sort of put that side by side with the strength of the US economy, perhaps. So what is really in the driving seat now, do you think?
1: Yeah, you hear those debasement stories, don't you, periodically, and yet there's really very limited evidence of it. I mean, if you look at capital flows, for example, out of the US and, say, into European assets, we had that surge last year into and after Liberation Day, and it hasn't really materialized again since. So I'm much more focused on how the US economy is performing. And actually, to bring Europe into this as well, you had those interesting comments this morning from Vice President Wojcik, you know, looking at potential for the European economy to slow in the autumn. That's very different to what we're seeing at the moment in the US. So it's that contrast, I think, and the US exceptionalism persisting that I think supports the dollar.
3: Elsa, thank you very much. Thanks for joining us. Elsa Linhos, Global Head of FX Strategy at RBC Capital Markets. We will continue to keep an eye on everything that Governor Ueda is saying. Let's turn now to today's markets. In 3 minutes on the opening trade with Adam Linton from our Markets Live team. Adam, where do you want to start this morning? Are you all about Ueda this morning?
4: Yeah, let's start with the yen. I think in terms of kind of what we've seen from the BOJ, with the caveat that Ueda is still speaking, it just hasn't really been enough. I mean, I think, you know, obviously they hiked, but that was very much been in the price for a while. So I think heading into this week, it's always going to be pretty difficult for the BOJ to outhawk the market. And then given that we saw that hawkish FOMC on Wednesday, it just really raised the bar for a move lower in dollar yen. And then when we saw that descent, October odds are just 20% of a hike, then, you know, dollar yen hasn't bid up on that. I think what's concerning for like Japanese assets, though, is actually the steepness of the yield curve. This week has been the week of the flattener if you look at markets like the US and UK. So that definitely does not bode well for the yen. Obviously, there's, you know, the invisible hand of the US and intervention looming large, potential repatriation flows from the pension funds. But in the immediacy, it looks like dollar yen is going to be bid up.
2: Big move yesterday, back end of the curve in the UK, on the back of the Bank of England, less to do with the rate decision, more to do with the QT. Does that continue?
4: Yeah, I mean, the long end definitely came out of yesterday a lot better than I thought it would. And as you mentioned, you know, QT did play a big role in that, as well as the pullback that we saw in crude. But I think for the BOE decision itself, I think, you know, broadly the kind of messaging was that they're more cognizant of the inflation risks and more inclined to hike going forward. So for the market, that kind of gave them a bit more confidence that they will move in November. And, you know, people can argue until they're blue in the face whether they should or they shouldn't. But ultimately, the setup heading into November is pretty similar to what we saw for the US. If that's fully priced, then they need to kind of give the market what it wants. And I think, you know, we saw that flattening of the curve yesterday. And given you've seen similar moves in the US, it does feel like it definitely has a bit more sticking power. Obviously, you know, if you look at longer dated gilts, we have the budget a few weeks before the rate decision, and any macro call depends on what's going on in the energy space, which, as we saw from JP Morgan yesterday, is increasingly difficult to model. But the UK curve is significantly steeper than, you know, a lot of its peers. So this flattening could have more scope to reprice.
0: What is top of mind for you then and the team for next week?
4: I think, well, for me personally, I think, you know, I think the flash PMIs for Europe are interesting, particularly pertaining to euro dollar. So we saw this move below 115. Mm-hmm. We saw that hawkish FOMC, and it kind of feels like now they've got one under their belt. Unless the data dramatically changes, those bets will stay relatively sticky. Whereas I think if you look at the euro side of the equation, they've hiked twice. They're up to the upper end of neutral. They're priced for another three hikes by April next year. To me, that looks pretty, you know, a little bit stretched. I think that definitely has scope to reap price. The problem is we just haven't had this kind of catalyst. We've just had this mechanical relationship with crude. And I think the PMIs, you know, if they roll over next week and, you know, beyond weakness, the idiosyncratic weakness that we've seen in French PMIs, then I think that could be a bit of a turning point for ECB pricing and subsequently the euro.
2: Okay, Adam, great stuff. Thank you very much indeed for your time this morning. Adam Linton joining us from our Markets Live team. If you want to get the rest of the team's view, MLIV Go, on your Bloomberg. Okay, we're nearly there. The opening trade is 6 minutes away. Futures are a little negative.
3: Yeah, they are, which is a bit curious, isn't it? Because US futures are pointing higher. The US market trended a little higher after we closed yesterday, so the handover would have been a bit positive. But we've got an oil price that's down by more than 2%, 2.2%, with a 102 handle now.
0: Strong session over in Asia, and yet a little bit of weakness. Called lower European futures by 0.2 of a percent. Some individual names being flagged that maybe we want to look at. Of course, the energy names are in the mix. You've also got maybe Airbus. There's some deals there potentially around Air Asia, so we could watch that company as well. We've just been talking to Wizz about the oil price and the energy price impact on their business as they look for more robust growth targets.
2: How do you, if you're a business, if you're Wizz, if you're anybody else, they're hedged, so they got some, but they're going to have to re-hedge at some point. If JP Morgan can't figure this out and understand what is going to be going on in terms of the narrative, these are the banks that are then advising how you hedge. The process is going to become really fraught for some of these
3: businesses. A dose of reality, I think, in foreign policy terms, that we just simply don't know where this head's at.
2: How do you set prices if you're a company, particularly at the beginning of the next year? How do you set prices in this kind of really difficult to...
3: How do you set prices? How do you set rates if you're a central banker? You know, all kinds of questions that the energy markets are right at the centre of. We will be back with the opening trade then. Oil prices are in retreat. 102 the handle on Brent now. How will that play out for European stocks? This is Bloomberg.

0: OK, Friday morning. Good morning. A couple of minutes to go until we start equity trading here in Europe. European futures, which Tom is about to kind of show you, a little negative this morning, which is interesting. We went out here and actually the S&P rallied a little bit from there. So there should, in theory, be a little bit of a tailwind for Europe. And Asia didn't have a bad sort of overnight session either. So that's the kind of the setup. So what's causing it is a lower oil price, which could be a factor as well. But in aggregate, shouldn't that lift Europe? Anyway, we're down. Tom.
1: Yeah, after 2 days of gains, European futures pointing lower by 0.2%. Let's see if that adjusts given that weaker oil price. FTSE 100 futures pointing a little softer, just by 13 points. DAX futures over in Germany looking to drop about 93 points, down 0.4%. Some stocks in focus, Anna.
2: Yes, absolutely. Let's talk about some stocks in focus. We'll keep an eye on UK retail. Yesterday we had numbers out of Next, so the UK retail landscape was in focus for us then as well. Today we have UK retail sales, and the number has bounced back with a 0.5% gain in the month of August. A brighter national mood encouraged spending despite rising energy bills. And of course, the hot weather over the summer plays out well for some retailers and badly for others. So we'll watch the nuance there. We'll also keep an eye on Nestle. Russia has taken control of the local businesses of Nestle and Auchan, and this is under a decree by President Vladimir Putin. There's a little bit of a lack of size and scope in some of the coverage here, so it's difficult to say what kind of impact that has. We've seen a lot of businesses, of course, pulling out, and Nestle has hugely reduced its exposure to Russia in recent years since the full-scale invasion of Ukraine. We'll also watch the luxury sector. Morgan Stanley cutting their estimates for Moncler, talking about a more subdued luxury backdrop, so that's something to bear in mind as we head into the autumn or fall day.
0: Okay, yeah, let's fold that in. Luxury's been a big loser recently. Okay, here we go. This Get Friday underway. The opening trade is upon us, and these are the numbers you're looking at. We are expecting a mild downside move to come through. It's going to be interesting to see how some of the energy stocks perform this morning. But given the fact that US futures are up and Asia had a good day, it's going to be interesting to see what the mix looks like. Stock 600 actually flat, which is... Futures were quite negative. Are we actually going to see that in reality? It's going to be interesting to watch over the next few minutes. So the Stock 600 is up by 0.1%. The FTSE is down by 0.2%. The AEX is flat. The IBEX is flat. The CAC is down by 0.4%. That's where you're going to see the luxury hit maybe coming through into some of its big names. So at the moment, we are mildly negative. Basically, I think you can see this as basically standing still. That seems to be maybe the story that is coming out this morning. A few ticks lower, but we're basically kind of holding the line at the moment after a couple of decent days. Actually, so the DAX will wait for it to come through. But that's the kind of the opening picture at the moment, Tom.
1: And no major moves across your sectors either. There are about five sectors right now in positive territory. Top of the list for now is technology at 0.5%. A strong session overnight, both in the US but also in Asia as well. The semis names gaining decent numbers yesterday and some optimism there. So tech is getting that lift in the session so far, up 0.5%, almost 0.6%. On the downside, real estate amongst the biggest losers across your sector, but only down 0.6%. Chemicals also a bit weaker, along with autos by 0.4%. Just five sectors, again, in positive territory, just clinging on to some gains. On the upside is tech, up 0.6%, Anna.
2: Yeah, it's interesting that energy isn't perhaps weaker than it is. We do have some downside move in some of the big energy names in Europe, but not by as much as you might expect if they're all open. I mean, we're down by 1.8% with a 102 handle now on the price of a barrel of Brent crude. Technology, yes, to your point, Tom, it sort of flew out the gates, up by 0.9% at one point, and then we got Soitec opening, down by 3.6%, and that pulled the sector back. But we do broadly have the chip makers moving higher, so Infineon, STMicro, and those who supply them, the likes of ASML, they're moving higher. On the downside, we've got Sage, SAP, Relic. So it's a day to get out of software and into technology, it would appear.
0: Yeah, it's kind of Soitec over 2 days or 3 days. I can't remember when did it rally as much as it did. It had a big rally earlier on this week. So I think we've sort of faded that maybe a little bit.
1: Gains for ASML, gains for STMicro, gains for Infineon, as you say, Anna. So the hardware names are on the up on the back of this. If you put Soitec to one side.
2: Yeah, absolutely. And Dan and our team are flagging Infineon perhaps getting a boost from an analyst upgrade over at Odo.
0: So Soitec is up 12% over 3 days.
2: There you go. So we won't begrudge them a 3% retreat today, then. Joining us around the table this morning, Alberto Gallo, Chief Investment Officer and co-founder of Andromeda Capital Management. Alberto, thank you so much for joining us. I want to take a step back, I suppose, and think about the week in its entirety and what we have learned. I suppose the middle of the week with the Fed decision, the big event. Now we're still listening to Governor Ueda speaking over at the BOJ. But we've seen three central banks now hiking in quite fast succession. How are you thinking thinking about the world after this week?
3: I think that Scott Bessent is the captain and bondholders are the passengers of the Titanic. And when the iceberg hit the Titanic, bondholders, passengers didn't run for the boats. They waited. They didn't think the Titanic would sink. So we are in a very large, the second largest in U.S. history, very large capex cycle. There's a transfer risk from equities and hard assets to bondholders. In other words, there is a huge amount of issuance in both the public and private market to finance this capex cycle and other deficits. All the countries in the world are spending. So central bankers are trying to reprice the cost of capital. Ultimately, it's bad news for bonds or credit. And it's okay, good news for equities and commodities.
2: Okay, I was going to ask you, is the doom shit then? Are you saying treasury markets or credit? You seem to be saying both. But if they are doomed, how can that be so good for stocks? Surely there's a link there somewhere.
3: There is at some point, but it's not necessarily an exclusive scenario. So you can have, yield curves going wider and, negative returns for bonds. Bonds still don't offer enough premium to compensate for inflation. And you can have stocks going up. It's a releveraging cycle. Now, if you're a bond guy or a credit guy, you enjoyed a lot of years of low inflation and low leverage, and that's gone for a while. There is a point where central bankers might hike too much and disrupt the credit cycle and the growth cycle. We're not there yet. But ultimately, we need to think about what Scott Bessent and the U.S. Treasury are trying to achieve, which is an impossible trinity. They're trying to keep yield curves under control. They're trying to not cut the deficit. We never hear austerity. And they're trying to keep the dollar strong, at least on paper. So one thing has to give. And probably they will try to, smooth a dollar depreciation rather than interrupt the capex cycle and the growth cycle.
1: Fold into the Fed, that into the Fed decision then. If you get a more hawkish Fed, some expecting 100 basis points or 100 basis points in totality from this hiking cycle, does that at least cap the long end, the sell-off in the long end? Sounds like you don't think it will.
3: It can for a while, but the private sector is issuing very strongly. Above 10 years maturity, hyperscaler issuance is 70% of treasury issuance, so it's almost the same amount. And that's a record, and it continues despite, rate and spread widening. So I think that, central banks here, we had inflation above target for over 4 years. Sometimes it's more interesting to hear what they don't say. I've never heard the word transitory this year. So they don't want to fall into the same trap, into the same mistake. They've really changed their reaction function. Think about it. This is a supply shock. It is something they can't print oil. They can't do anything about high oil prices. Kevin Warsh talked about geopolitical risk a lot in his press conference. Even hiking 50 bips, it's going to maybe reduce the second order effect, but it's not going to print oil. So this is an exogenous shock. If you had Powell would say it's transitory, right? Mm. So now everyone else, Warsh and everyone else, are essentially going into a hawkish reaction function. But we're still below neutral.
1: Yeah. But you think the credit spreads are tight, but you think there's complacency in the credit markets?
3: Extremely tight. 15% of yield. So people talk about all in yields being great. Well, it's because it's treasury rates. The spread is only 15% of that yield. So there is extreme complacency in credit markets. Why? Because financial conditions are still loose. Private credit is still there to save bad companies for now. But if you have the long end at 5.5 or 6, why invest in a private credit fund that gives you 7 or 8 net of fees? So there will be outflows. There will be a repricing. It's just happening very slowly.
0: So you're short credit, you'd sell bonds, get out, and go and look somewhere else, right?
3: So credit and bonds in general don't offer value as a standalone long. There are some pockets that are interesting. Okay. But you want to be long hard assets. You want to be long countries that have energy, that have minerals, that have resources. You want to be long the
0: equity
3: side.
0: The United States?
3: The United States is better positioned than others, but you also have Brazil. And Brazil solves a lot of problems in the world if you have a stable government, for example.
0: there's a lot of ifs and buts around that. Can I just come back to the Trinity? What happens if the dollar doesn't go down? What happens if the dollar stays bid? Because I'm reading a lot of reports that seem to suggest that actually the dollar, because it's a two-sided trade, that everybody else has got bigger problems, and actually the dollar could go higher. So if the dollar goes higher, what do the other two legs of the stool look like?
3: Look, if you didn't have some of the conflicts we have right now, Iran and Ukraine, then you wouldn't need the Fed to hike so much, and the situation would be simpler.
0: And sure.
3: if the U.S. had access to more commodities to essentially backstop the currency, it would be simpler. But we have a slowing consumer with high inflation. So it's a little bit trickier to keep a strong dollar. Right now, the dollar is kept strong by inflows in equity markets, essentially, because foreign buyers of treasuries are coming down.
0: Okay.
3: But if, let's say, you have a Fed that's aggressive, what you can end up with is a crunch in credit. You know, these are the first hikes of the cycle, but if we get to a very high level of short-term yields and even a high level of long-term yields, let's say above 5 for a substantial period of time, that can start pinching companies. Okay.
2: Because when Kevin Walsh was asked this week about, you know, you can't print molecules, so what impact are you expecting this hike to have? He said it is about tightening financial conditions. So tightening financial conditions is by design, I suppose. So do you think that they might tighten too much and cause too much problem for credit then?
3: I think they'll stop. But there is a risk that they tighten too much. And there is a risk that something goes wrong in the leveraging cycle. It might be less demand for AI as a whole, or it might be that some people will be really good at it and others not so much. So you might have some Yahoos and some Netscapes. So I think that if you look at the credit cycle right now, you have extreme lending. You have M2 growing at 5%. U.S. banks, corporate loans growing at 10% year on year.
2: And they're all chasing the same market? Is that the problem?
3: There's a lot of the same concentration. In the public market, hyperscalers are 10% of issuance. In the private market, software and tech is 40% of outstanding. And you already have 9% of paying kind. So companies that don't pay cash coupons, they pay with more bonds. So there was a Bloomberg article saying, you know, in private credit, defaults are between 2 and 19, depending on who you ask. Right? If you include PICs, it's 19%.
1: What do you want to be adding in equities then? I mean, you've given a steer on this. Mm-hmm. You want the hard assets. You want jurisdictions that have access to minerals and other hardware like that, input costs. What specifically are you looking to add? And particularly with AI in mind, do you add anything around the AI trade? How do you trade AI?
3: It's really the things that are a value sector, even without AI. So we are in a competition between East and West, where China is not just competing on AI, but also on hard assets, on commodities globally. So you want to own energy, you want to own mining, you want to own defense, you want to own infrastructure. So things where Western governments will invest and spend on. It's not a great time to buy consumer or luxury, because at some point we'll have these governments will have to find more taxes. You know, let's see what happens next month. So we'll continue to buy companies that have pricing power and that are in these sectors. And the interesting part of bond markets is convertibles, right? Convertibles give you upside on the equity side, not just a spread.
0: Sounds like you want to buy the FTSE and sell the CAC, but we'll get back to the kind of the credit side of things. Albert, nice to see you. Thank you very much indeed for stopping by to see us. Andromeda Capital Management, CIO and co-founder. Okay, let's take a look at the Core 6 and see where actually that trade takes us this morning. You have some of the oil stocks certainly lower, but luxury is under a little bit of pressure as well. LVMH is down by 1.1%. Nestle is not liking the Russian news either. It is down, but tech is on the front foot. ASML up by 1.9%. I think we can ascribe that to Tom this morning. You're guilty for that one.
1: There may have been some role
0: via Jensen Huang.
1: Yeah, Jensen saying he can double chip sales next year versus this year.
0: Okay,
1: he's not worried about the AI risk derailing his business.
0: Your trip to Scotland. I think we should draw some lines between one and the other. Okay, let's figure out what else we're watching. Chloe Mellis here with the details.
4: Good morning, Guy. You were just mentioning that tech was on the front foot this morning, and Infineon is very much at the top of that. We're up about 3% after an upgrade at Otto, with the analysts saying that the operational performance at the company is really only strengthening, and that now there's quite an attractive entry point for investors given the recent derating in that company. So we're up quite strongly there for Infineon and for the rest of that chip sector as well. It's also a similar story in the defense sector. We've got Ren Group up about 2% after an upgrade at Goldman Sachs, with analysts saying there that there's also quite an attractive entry point for the company after what has been quite a lot of weakness in the share price. So we're up about 2% there on the back of that upgrade. Moving on to the telecom sector, and we've got quite a lot of weakness actually across the board. There we can see Orange, BT, Deutsche Telekom and Airtel Africa all in the red. There's a couple of company-specific stories that are contributing to that. So we've got Orange being cut to an underweight rating and Morgan Stanley. And then for Airtel Africa, it's because its money transfer business, Airtel Money, is said to be trimming the size of its IPO. So that is weighing a little bit there as well on the stock. And finally, let's go over to Glencore. And we've got a bit of weakness there after a story that a senior Glencore executive had told his counterparts last year at Radio and World to not communicate via email. And of course, this is raising questions about the depth of the involvement of Glencore with the Radio and World and with that network of companies. So we're seeing a little bit of weakness on the back of that this morning as well.
2: Chloe, thank you very much. Chloe Melly with the stocks on the move. And speaking of things on the move, Chloe, you yourself are on the move. Heading off to New York?
4: Yes, absolutely. I will be in just a couple of weeks.
2: Excellent. Taking her earnings specialist expertise over to New York stocks. So, Chloe, thank you so much for all of your analysis on the programme.
1: Okay, a loss for London, a win for New York. We've had that before, haven't we? Coming up, titans of the AI industry gathering in Scotland to hear King Charles III challenge them to control their technology. We're going to hear from the CEO of NVIDIA, Jensen Huang. That is next. This is Bloomberg.

0: IQ, Mondays on Bloomberg.
1: Who would not be worried when, you know, really important people say, listen, we're developing something that may erase humanity in 4 years' time. A lot of people, they realize that Europe is behind, is at the risk of being run over completely, but also that it's not too late to get it right.
2: If this was a signal that we are going to get even a slowdown of the AI capex bubble, like a deflation, then it's a major moment in markets. But it might even be the start of the bursting. Now, what's really interesting is we're not going to know immediately. If it is the case, it's going to be a grower of a theme.
3: We are experiencing such huge developments in innovation, in capex, in the real economy, society, and obviously in financial markets. And really, investors are trying to process the information that comes with it.
4: Yes, some regulation is possibly coming, but we strongly suspect that that regulation is very likely to be kind of more supportive for larger companies that have a kind of more scope to work with regulators and kind of shape that regulation. So again, very positive for kind of large mega caps.
5: As of today, we're not afraid on the AI cycle, but it will probably is a bit. We do not expect any recession or any change in the spending or capex cycle in AI.
6: What people are forgetting, similar to what we've seen in prior tech cycles, it's not just the individual model that's probably going to end up winning out. It's a system that is going to be built around that.
7: A few of the guests we've been speaking to throughout the week as the global debate over AI risks entered a new phase. Sticking with AI, titans of the industry gathered in Scotland yesterday to hear Britain's monarch challenge them to control their inventions. Speaking at the event hosted by King Charles III, NVIDIA CEO Jensen Huang addressed growing safety concerns around frontier technology. He also predicted a doubling of chip sales in the coming year.
8: As we move from labs to product development, the companies have to become much more rigorous in testing and securing and making sure that the products are ready for use before it's released. And in doing so, if it's not ready, just hold it back. You should go as fast as you can, but no faster than that.
9: Yeah.
8: Sell twice as many chips as this next year as we do this year. And the reason for that is because AI has so much contribution to the benefits of different industries, different economies. And you could see that almost every single country that we're in, people want to invest in AI.
7: There was an interesting moment. I was in the room with Jensen when he was taking these questions. There was an interesting moment where the press team for the king tried to interrupt and say, you're done. And he turned to them and said, no, there are myths that need to be busted. We need to bust some myths. Mm. And then turned back and took a couple of extra questions.
10: Which myths does he think need busting?
7: The myths around, this is the AI fear story that he has issues with, particularly the way that Anthropic has framed it. Mm. And he feels quite strongly about that. He doesn't say there are no risks, but he says the emphasis, as you've heard from that clip, needs to be on the companies themselves to ensure that the models they're putting out are safe.
10: Yeah.
7: And then the question that Mark Cudmore raised in that salt string that we played was, if we get a slowdown in capex, what does that mean? So that was a question we put to him as well. And he was pretty definitive. I still see a doubling of chip sales next year from
11: this
7: year.
11: His view seems to be, he draws parallels between other industries, doesn't he? He says, look, you know, we ask car companies to test cars before they release them. We ask airlines to test them before they release those. We ask lots of drugs companies to test them before you release those. So the emphasis should be on the companies and their models, is his line, isn't it?
10: But those industries are required by mandate from government to do that testing. So does that happen?
11: So do you need regulation?
10: Do you need regulation, I think, is therefore the question. The other thing is, he's a hardware guy. I'm sure he has great insights, and they produce a lot of software and the whole sort of stack that they produce. Obviously, they are heavily embedded into this process. But what is his line of sight as to what is actually happening within some of these companies?
7: He has that line of sight that they're buying Hugging Face. Open source is going to be a big driver of growth for NVIDIA potentially going forward. They do not want to be seeing a regulatory regime that could close down open weight and open source models. But he is an engineer, and he talked about that yesterday. He said this is ultimately an engineering problem.
10: Yes. Right.
7: And this is fixable at the level of engineering.
11: And this will be really interesting next week in the context of US-China relations.
10: Yeah, does this come up? Presumably it's going to come up. I'm sure soybeans are going to come up as well. We're all waiting for that moment. But AI is certainly, definitely on the agenda when President Trump hosts Xi Jinping next week. Bloomberg has learned that the US is expected to hold off on new tariffs against China and other trading partners until after the summit. For more now, to figure out what we know, what we don't know, Brendan Murray, who leads Bloomberg's global trade coverage. So our understanding is they've held back 7.5%. That was what the recommendation was in terms of the latest findings around China. But they're not going to do that because they're going to wait until this summit takes place. Can I therefore assume that 7.5% additional tariffs that is being talked about is a bargaining tool that Trump's going to put on the table?
9: Well, that's one way you can look at it. The other way you can look at it is the U.S. doesn't want to, you know, kind of make back China into a corner before the summit, imposing new tariffs, raising the cost of Chinese imports. It's not a good look for China for that to come out before this summit. And so, yes, it will remain a piece of leverage that the U.S. can apply to say if we don't come out of this these high-level talks with something to show for it, then those tariffs are going to take effect. But I think the leverage heading into this leans a little bit more towards China than it does to the U.S. right now.
11: Are we just looking, Brendan, for an extension of the tariff truce? Is that the sort of big picture what we're watching for next week, or is it about AI policy and soybeans and all of the kind of granular detail there?
9: Yeah, there's a whole lot of complex things going on with these talks in particular. We have agriculture and energy trade that both sides want to get going again and reduce tariffs on. We'll see this quote-unquote board of trade that they've come up with to try to show that the two sides are giving some concessions. We also have the Iran war and the sanctions that the U.S. is threatening on countries that do business with Iran. And so obviously China does a lot of oil trade and other sorts of trade with Iran, so that's on the table as well. And of course, as you guys were talking about the AI issue, it's more of a, they're not going to get into the technical aspects of regulating AI, but it's about who controls the narrative of who is the more responsible actor in the world economy right now when it comes to AI, and China is going to try to control that narrative and say the U.S. is kind of the Wild West of AI, and we're the responsible ones.
11: I thought it was interesting in that context, the way that China responded to last weekend's talk about pacing the frontier, came out say highly critical of that suggestion of a slowdown. I thought that was an interesting dynamic.
7: So part of that was, my reading of that was, this is a China that's very annoyed with Anthropic, because Anthropic has been very critical of China, and they were making the case, Dario, in that essay, that there should be greater restrictions on chips into China. I think that's where the criticism was, rather than the pacing itself. That was my reading of that. They're sensitive to that. When it comes to Canada and the US, is there going to be any progress on that trade story after this Xi Trump meeting? What is the latest? Is it bluster when we hear from Trump that, you know, he's annoyed that Canada's going to get some associate membership with the EU? Is it just bluster, or is it material?
9: It's at the moment the two sides don't really have any talks on the table. So we've got these tariffs in place on a small amount, 5% of the trade between the two countries, but Canada is interested in some sort of relationship with China. You know, they have Chinese EVs. There's a quota on Chinese EVs into Canada right now, and so we've heard from Trump a couple of times recently. One, he says we hope we can get a deal with Canada soon, but he's also lashed out at the EU story that we've seen this week as well, to say if that threatens us, then the tariffs are back on the table for both countries.
11: Yeah, the EU might be on the sidelines next week, but certainly a story we'll continue to watch. Brendan, thank you very much. Thanks for bringing us all the trade narratives we need to keep across. Brendan Murray, of course, covering the trade beat here at Bloomberg. Coming up, the Bank of England hits pause on bond sales, sending UK borrowing costs lower. That was the narrative, certainly, aggressively yesterday. We will talk about what we've learned this week. This is Bloomberg.

0: This is the opening trade. Happy Friday. We're 30 minutes into today's session. So that weakness that had been seen in the futures playing out so far, at least across the benchmark, down 0.1%. It's really a story about technology versus energy, and energy is the drag right now. You're seeing that on the FTSE 100, currently down 30 points, down 0.3%. There's some softness over in France as well. The CAC current is weaker by 0.4%. Luxury is part of the story there. Down 97 points on the DAX in Germany, off by 0.4%. Guy.
1: OK, let's talk about the internals. 171 up, 411 down. So we are definitely on the down side when it comes to the mix of this market. Volume is actually quite good this morning, which is interesting in itself as well. So there's quite a lot of activity. Like in September, we're back to school. Maybe that's a partial factor behind that. But there's kind of the end of the week story maybe as well, which I think is interesting too. Downside, upside, let's talk about that. LPP is one of the biggest movers this morning. This is a Polish retailer. It is up. We've seen a net income beat. That has certainly helped. Infineon is also up. There's a general kind of positivity around the chip sector this morning, but Infineon's got an upgrade this morning. I think it was from Odo. Renk has also been upgraded as well. I think that's a GS upgrade. That stock is responding quite positively to that. Downside is quite interesting this morning, actually, I think. Orange is cut to underweight at Morgan Stanley, but take a look at your screens, because actually the whole of the telco sector is under quite significant pressure. Names like DT, Deutsche Telekom, also down quite hard as well. So I wonder if there's a kind of wider sector story around this. But Orange is definitely kind of in the mix there. Nestle, you've got the Russia story this morning. You've got Russia effectively grabbing assets from Nestle in Russia. That stock is down on the back of that. And Aker BP is down nearly 5% actually this morning. You've got a 14 million share offer coming through into the market this morning, just a kind of mechanical process that we work through. And the stock is therefore responding to the downside as we see that stock coming onto the market, Anna.
2: Let's talk about some of the other stories that we need to know this morning. Oil is lower for a third day as supply concerns have eased and traders are looking to the next round of diplomacy that will shape the US-Iran war. President Donald Trump has told Axios that he is approaching a, quote, big decision on whether to re-escalate attacks on Tehran, with a meeting with Persian Gulf nations planned for next week in New York. Bloomberg has learned the US is expected to hold off announcing new tariffs on China and other trading partners until after next week's summit between President Xi Jinping and Donald Trump. The administration has

0: Greg Emlyon's Venn Round. Venn, let's start on the BOJ then. It doesn't seem like the commentary from Governor Wader has been enough to put a floor under the yen. It's currently down 0.8% at 157 versus the dollar. What do you make of what you've been hearing and the decision itself?
1: Morning, Tom. I think it's a pretty lackluster guidance from the Bank of Japan. As you mentioned, you know, he refused to rule out back-to-back hikes, but he said, you know, we can't tell you in advance what we are going to do. So basically, it looks like they need guidance from the Treasury Secretary or the Finance Ministry to do what they want to do, because even today's decision, if you notice, there were two dissenters who voted against a rate hike. So it doesn't look like the BOJ as a whole has got a whole lot of conviction about the need to raise rates successively. If what is ailing Japan at the moment is a central bank that is vastly behind the curve. If you look at the neutral rates in the major G4 economies, the one where the central bank, where they're trailing the neutral rate is by the biggest margin, is the Bank of Japan. So, and they need to raise rates successively, and that commitment was lacking today, that they will raise rates back to back. That is why you see the yen being hammered this morning.
2: Is it possible that, is there now a greater challenge because of what the Fed's done this week? How big a problem is that going to be? Can they keep up with the Fed?
1: Sorry, Guy, you got cut out. Do you mind repeating that?
2: Can the BOJ keep up with the Fed? I.e., is the Fed going to be a bigger problem now for the BOJ?
1: Yes, absolutely. I think they can't keep up. The Fed is indeed going to be a bigger problem for the Bank of Japan. If you look at the interest rates differential between the US and Japan, it was already considerable. And with the Fed having already raised rates this week and signaling, well, at least one more hike to come, that definitely puts the real rate differential in focus. And I think that divergence is going to tell on the yen, which is why you see the yen on the back foot today. Because, you know, at the end of the day, currency traders want one thing. What is the inflation-adjusted coupon? If the inflation-adjusted coupon is not persuasive enough, they are not going to buy it.
3: Ben, can I take us to the Bank of England? Clearly, what they said about QT and the changes there had a big impact on the gilt market yesterday, and we can come to that. But let's just play a clip of what Governor Andrew Bailey had to say about the rate decision, and perhaps the rate decision still to come.
4: There are two things that we focus on. One is the direct impact of energy prices, and obviously the impact of what we've seen in the Gulf, and that has obviously had a serious effect, and it continues to do so. And then we have to look at how that is feeding through into general inflation in the economy. It's still early days, so I'm not going to give you any firm judgment as what's going to happen. So far, that feed through has been quite subdued, but it is early days.
3: Ben, it's really interesting, isn't it? Because it doesn't feel like early days from a financial markets perspective. We've been focused on this story. It's been moving assets around. It's been pushing up energy prices for a very long time now. But his point is about the pass-through, the second round effects into the real economy. What did you make of the Bank of England?
1: Well, I don't know if the second round effects are as feeble as he's making them out to be, because if you look at the August outturn for inflation that we got earlier this week, so what did that show? That showed the headline inflation at 3.1%, whereas the BOE's own projection was that it's going to be 2.8%. So in other words, the energy shock has led to a 30 basis points difference in just a single month's reading. That's a considerable divergence from the Bank of England's viewpoint. So I think that, you know, I was surprised by the dovish outcome yesterday. I would have thought that they had to raise rates straight away, but at least guide the markets to expect a rate hike next month. But so, which is why if you see the pound, it fell. And if you look at gilts, you know, of course, they got a reprieve from the QE tweets to QT. But, you know, the longer term narrative is that the markets are still pricing 100 basis points of rate hikes from the Bank of England over the next year. And they can't escape that reality.
2: Ben, great to catch up. Thank you very much indeed for the analysis. Sven Rahm joining us on the latest for the central bank story. Let's turn to the political story. Germany's Chancellor Friedrich Merz has won the backing from a powerful group of state premiers. In theory, and this was a letter that was delivered Wednesday, defusing a challenge to his 16-month tenure. This is his Conservative CDU party braces for deeper losses in a pair of regional elections Sunday.

0: Let's bring in our German government reporter, Anne Delfs, to talk about this. Anne, how bad does it need to be this weekend for that support that we saw from the state leaders Wednesday dissolving and Merz's position being called into serious question?
1: Yeah, good morning from Berlin, Guy. If the CDU should drop below 5% threshold in Mecklenburg, Western Pomerania, which means that the CDU actually would drop out of the state parliament. That would be a first in West German or German political history, really. Then there might be, Merz might have still a big problem, and actually the party base might start an open rebellion against him.
2: Does the Chancellor have a prescription for how he turns this around?
1: His big hope is that the German economy will eventually pick up, that you see the positive effects of his economic reforms. So far, the growth has been really, really, really weak. There is a small growth, but it's certainly not enough for him, that the people, that the Germans actually feel the benefits of his policies. And don't forget, he is the Chancellor with the lowest approval ratings ever measured for a German Chancellor in post-war Germany, which I would say says a lot about him.
3: Mm. Yeah, I mean, I don't know. What's the explanation as to why the amount of fiscal spending that we're seeing and the willingness to increase debt levels in Germany, why it really hasn't played out yet for the German economy? As these large numbers were announced many months ago, investors said to us, well, let's just see, because even when Germany has the money to spend, sometimes it doesn't manage to spend it quickly enough. And is that what we're seeing once again?
1: Exactly. There is in Germany, due to our bureaucracy, sometimes a real problem to get the money on the road, to make it work, to get, you know, stuff done, to get building done, etc. Plus, there is also the sad fact that a lot of this money is being used to fill gaps in the general budget, and especially in our big social welfare state, and it's not really going to the people, you know. So that is a big problem, and it's another instance where Germans think Merz didn't tell them the whole truth why he took up this debt.
3: Okay, well, we'll watch these elections, these state elections over the weekend really closely. Thank you very much. Bloomberg's Anne Delfs joining us there from Berlin. That's a dimension of the European political story right now. When we come back, we will get back to Dublin. We'll be there to hear more about the state of the European economy. That's next. This is Bloomberg.

0: Mikayla, and this is Bloomberg.
1: Next week, leaders from the world's two largest economies will come together in Washington, D.C. with geopolitical stability and the future of global trade on the line.
2: We'll be talking with President Xi about a lot of different things. More than anything else, we'll be trade.
1: Trust Bloomberg to go beyond the headlines with on-the-ground reporting, expert analysis, and real-time market reaction leading up to the summit on September 24th. Special coverage next week, right here on Bloomberg.
3: Welcome back to the Opening Trade. Happy Friday. We are 45 minutes into your session. Let's get you a check before we get to the equity markets of what's happening with the Japanese yen, briefly dropping 1% versus the US dollar. It's currently down about 0.9%. The market's apparently not picking up on many hawkish signals from Governor Ueda in his press conference following that decision to raise rates to 1.25%.
4: He was in a really difficult position going into this. If you sound hawkish, then he's
3: credibility issues
4: because basically Besant's told him to be hawkish and therefore he's being hawkish and the BOJ is undermined. If he's not hawkish enough, the yen goes down and we reapproach 160. I don't know.
5: Yeah.
4: It's a really difficult situation.
5: It is, but I mean, maybe the situation requires the hawkishness anyway, whether Besant had said it or
4: maybe
5: not.
4: Maybe just ignore that and say we need to deliver it.
5: Yeah, but as you say, Tom, the market didn't hear the hawkishness that perhaps it would have delivered something different for the yen. But our reporter, economics reporter in Tokyo, making an interesting point, saying that the weaker the yen gets, the easier it actually becomes for interest rate hikes to be delivered, because the lower yen will drive up import costs. So maybe that limits the weakness that we get in the yen, because the yen weakens and then people expect more hawkishness and more hikes to come through. But we will continue to watch this morning. Let's talk about what's going on a little closer to home, and this from the ECB. The Croatian National Bank governor, Ante Zigman, says the ECB must get inflation under control. Otherwise, it could jeopardize the growth outlook. He was speaking to Bloomberg TV's chief Europe correspondent, Oliver Crook, in his first interview with international media since taking office in June.
6: Of course, the energy is one part of the whole inflation calculation. We have also the food, we have also the services, other items of the inflation, which really are now, let's say, on the lower level than we expected. Of course, the energy as one of the geopolitical very important issues became more and more important because of the volatility. You are right, we are now on the, let's say, higher level of the oil prices, but it is volatile. We saw the few days ago the price went to $110 per barrel. Today it's already below 100. In the June was even lower. So actually that changes which are happening are all short term, and for us we are forecasting and oral decisions basing on the medium term inflation, which is 2% in the medium term.
7: Yeah, and the ECB has given us a sort of helpful framework to think about this issue, about the different sort of scenarios. Do you think that we're now firmly within the adverse scenario for the ECB?
6: I don't think so. We did the decision last week, and our decision was based on the main scenario, which means that this, what we are witnessing these days, that oil prices are going down, is something what we expected. So in that respect, also our forecast is done on the basis of the volatile oil prices, which means that oil will go up and will go down. But in the medium term, in this year, we expect no additional huge impact on the inflation.
7: And I know it's a tough question to answer, but at what point do we need to start worrying about second round effects? Because obviously that is going to be very central to not necessarily the size of inflation, but the quality of inflation in Europe.
6: You know, second round effects are also very important for us. First of all, we take a look on the wages. For now, we see that wages are not increasing at the level which will be characterized as a second round effect. So in that respect, and other indicators are contained related to the second round effect. And I can say that we don't see for now any strong impact on the second, which will be characterized by, as a second round effect of inflation, which is now, which is important because then inflation becomes persistent. So for now, it's still mostly related to the energy, most related to the geopolitics, which we know very well can be changed in a very short period of time. Those other segments of inflation are still contained, and we don't see any major second round effects.
7: And the ECB has been sort of quick to move to ensure that you don't get those persistent inflation effects with two rate hikes so far. We now are looking at market pricing in the month of October, 50-50. Do you consider October a live meeting for the ECB?
6: You know, monetary meetings are always in person. So, and we then always have a very intensive discussion, and it will depend on the data which we are going to have at that moment. And of course, the developments which we expect until the end of the year. And for we also need to take a close look to the outlook for the next year. So the chances for the increase will depend on the data which we are going to have in the October.
7: For four rate hikes in the coming year, do you think that that is a reasonable expectation for the market to have, given where the ECB is today and what you've seen so far?
6: You know, the markets are always speculating, and they have their expectations and their rationale. First of all, it's a profit and business oriented. For us, we have the data, inflation, which is really most important for us to make any decision. So we are not going to make our decision based on the market expectations than on the expectations of the future move for inflation.
4: The Croatian National Bank governor speaking to our chief Europe correspondent, Oliver Crook. European finance ministers, central bankers gathering in Dublin. Let's get Ollie's take on kind of where we are. He's spoken to a whole bunch of central bankers over the last couple of days, and that conversation will continue. Ollie, what's the takeaway? I'm curious to get your view on what they are saying in aggregate about where we go next with European rates.
8: Yeah, so what's really interesting, Guy, is that before the ECB rate decision that we got last week, effectively October was considered kind of a dead meeting, that, you know, the ECB would raise. They were really good about telegraphing another rate hike in September. That brought their hiking cycle to two rate hikes. Both of those sort of decisions were kind of slam dunks. And then there was a question about potentially, actually, you know what, maybe October is on the table. And that is a conversation that has certainly gathered steam. And of the sort of three governing council members I've spoken to over the last 24 hours, you know, the indication is that October is still very much a live meeting. That means that the ECB has really been working and at least signaling to the market about front-loading those rate hikes in order to sort of nip in the bud any kind of persistent inflation. But of course, then, Guy, that brings into the conversation this question of stagflation, which was really the very big concern at the very beginning of this hiking cycle. The ECB can take some reassurance in the fact that actually growth has been more resilient than had been anticipated. They changed their growth forecast last week to the upside as well as their inflation forecast to the upside. But I think that also very interestingly, and we just spoke to Martin Skazaks just a few minutes ago on the show, talking about the sort of longer term issues for the ECB and a lot of the risks that now exist for the European economy. We know where bond yields are, their highest level across Europe since the financial crisis. You have zero space basically on a budgetary level to deal with any kind of crisis. You have this AI trade that is supporting many, many things and all these geopolitical conflicts. And I did ask Martin Skazaks, you know, is part of the sort of raising rates here for the ECB kind of to get to a level where you can actually cut them again because of all the risks and all of these uncertainty on the horizon? Of course, these central bankers are going to want to sort of reassure the markets, and they don't want to stir panic about the bond market, but it's very clear that this is a concern for them.
9: Ollie, are you hearing anything about the associate membership between Canada and the EU? The Canadians, I believe, at least some of them are on the ground in Dublin. What are you hearing on that front? Any more detail?
8: Yeah, absolutely. I mean, that is going to be my main question to two of our guests that we're speaking to a little bit later today. That will be the finance minister of Spain, also the deputy prime minister of Spain, Carlos Cuerpo, and of course also the French finance minister a little bit later in the day. I mean, were the member states even consulted about this sort of idea of associate membership? That is, I think, for me, a very big question. I think there is a fair amount of appetite to bring Canada and the European Union closer together. That is sort of without dispute. But this sort of weirdly sort of formalizing it, this associate membership provokes all of these other questions about other relationships, whether it be with the United Kingdom, whether it be with Ukraine. And I think that for us, you know, trying to get that information is going to be the sort of key priority, because at this point, we still do not have a definition of that. There is, of course, a fear that it actually might weaken EU membership if we're willing to do all these sort of sweetheart deals with everybody, but then not actually getting them to commit fully. So that'll be the conversation we'll be having. And I see Carlos Cuerpo, the Spanish finance minister, just standing there. So we'll have that conversation very soon.
5: Okay, we better go to a break so that you can get that set up. Oliver, thank you very much. Bloomberg's Oliver Crook in Dublin. And yes, as he says, as Ollie says, he's going to have an exclusive conversation with the Spanish economy minister and deputy prime minister Carlos Cuerpo right now, in a few minutes' time. In fact, I think Spain features in our list of things to think about over the weekend.
9: Spanish football.
4: Anna, she mentioned it on our call, pre-show call this morning.
5: Yeah.
4: Spanish football. I don't think I've ever heard.
9: Atletico, Real Madrid.
4: Yeah, that's going to be fun.
9: I think it's on Sunday morning.
4: I don't actually know this. I'll defer to Anna, who will tell me when it is.
9: She's got the inside scoop on this.
5: Clearly the authority now. That's a worrying thought. But is there some golf to talk about?
4: There is. Yeah, we were talking about the Open earlier. there's the PGA coming up. So the BMW PGA Championship. It's Oktoberfest, though.
9: And this Are you dusting off your lederhosen?
4: Of course. But here's the interesting thing. Beer prices have gone up really sharply. Mm-hmm. So I'm going to take you back to the inflation story. But there is, apparently, we are now reaching the point at which actually there is pushback.
9: Yeah. And those steins are
4: expensive.
5: Just like there has been pushback.
9: How much is a stein now?
4: I don't know. But I think if anybody knows, let us know. But I think it's gone up really sharply. And now people are saying, you know, enough. So they're having to cap it.
5: Somebody saying in my ear about 15 euros.
9: Yeah, that's our producer who's an Oktoberfest regular. 15 euros for a stein.
5: Right. That's what I'm hearing. I'm just repeating the things that come to me in my ear. That's how this show works. On a programming note, we should flag that Bloomberg this weekend will have special coverage. The Qatar Economic Forum, powered by Bloomberg, is on location in New York, and our colleagues who work over the weekend to bring you live coverage of what's happening around the world, they will be bringing you plenty of important conversations about the markets, about geopolitics, and it's interesting going into that UN weekend in New York. Yep. It could be important. That kicks off Sunday, 12 o'clock London time. We'll be back on Monday then, a focus on German politics, perhaps. All the market news, of course, that you need. The Pulse is next. This is Bloomberg.

The Bank of Japan raises interest rates in a split vote. Governor Ueda says the stage for setting policy has changed. European finance ministers and central bankers gather in Dublin as the ECB's Martin Kazak warns every meeting is live. Plus, Nestle says it's assessing its options after having its Russian assets seized, while Poland warns of a hybrid attack by Moscow. So it's Friday, and it has been a very, very busy, a busy week, actually, for central banks. Market strategists in general have also given the most bullish September forecast on European stocks since 2018. We had some strong corporate earnings help offset the impact of high energy prices and rising bond yields. It's one of my favorite Bloomberg surveys. We do it every year, so we'll get back to that in just a second. Then I'm looking at a couple of other things. Look, yen is weakening to an intraday low after the mixed signals we had from Governor Ueda, currently at 157.59, and then, of course, we'll talk extensively about the Fed. The 10-year, 4.9428. This is a picture overall for the European markets. The focus firmly on some of the sectors, including AI and including, for example, some of the banks. And you can see a little bit of pressure across the board with the DAX, the CAC, and the FTSE down about 0.5%. So for the conversations that matter and the insights you need, let's get started.

0: newsmakers, and market movers. This is The Pulse with Francine Lacqua.
1: Well, good morning, everyone, and welcome to The Pulse. I'm Francine Lacqua here in London. And let's start in Dublin, where European finance ministers and central bank governors are meeting. Oliver Crooke, our chief Europe correspondent, is there with a minister for us. Ollie, over to you.
2: Yeah, that's right, Francine. And not just any minister. It is the economy minister, the trade minister, and also the deputy prime minister of Spain, Carlos Cuerpo, who joined us here at the sidelines of the meeting here in Dublin. Sir, thank you so much for your time this morning.
3: My pleasure.
2: Thank you. I think I'll start with an easy question for you. What is associate membership to the European Union?
3: Well, you know, it's a strong message, the one that we're sending together with Canada, that there is openness to bring both of our countries and states together. And that's, I think, a very positive message for everyone, both in Canada and in the European Union, that if there is political willingness, things can become a reality. We will have to define exactly what transpires behind this specific condition. But let's get into this discussion, because only positive things might come out of it.
2: So let's talk about that. What do you think that relationship should actually look like? Because as you say, it's not a concept that has been defined. We can also get into whether or not defining it in such a way is a helpful way of doing it. But before we get to that, what should it look like?
3: Well, there are many areas where we should be collaborating even more than what we're doing now. We think of trade. When we look at bilateral trade, for example, between Spain and Canada, given our sizes, trade should be much bigger than what it is. Somehow, there is always this gravitational effect from the U.S. that has somehow dwarfed bilateral trades and links between the EU and Canada. And it's time for us to pay attention to our bilateral links. For example, think about security, think about AI, I just said investment, critical raw materials. There are many areas where already now we should be making efforts, where we are making efforts. Actually, I've been to Canada three times for the past 2 years to be able to do exactly that.
2: And this idea of associate membership, it's not just about the relationship with the Europeans and Canada, but it's also potentially opening the door to new relationships between Europeans and other countries. Is associate membership potentially something that would be appropriate for, say, the United Kingdom? We talked about it in the context of Ukraine as well.
3: Well, again, the message that we're sending from the European Union is that we're open to be a good and reliable partner for those who want to engage into it with us, and be it, of course, Canada. There is, of course, now, even now, negotiations with the UK to go back or to come back from at least part of what Brexit meant for both of us. And in the meantime, there is engagement with other places around the world, including Mercosur, also in Asia. So the European Union wants to grow, and we need to do that with France.
2: And just before we move to the next topic, just on this concept of associate membership, do you have a fear that potentially, because obviously you'll remember the Brexit negotiations, it was all about you can't cherry pick, and the situation where you have a lot of countries sort of dating the European Union, but no one wants to get married. You saw the same thing with Iceland a couple of weeks ago. Is that a concern, and how do you need to structure it to avoid that dynamic?
3: Well, there is already an internal discussion within the European Union on what it means to develop the European industry, how to engage with our partners. You know, the Industrial Accelerator Act is one of them. How to also engage into attracting investment, how to produce in Europe, what it means to have value-added produce in Europe. That's the same discussion, and that will determine also how we engage with other partners, be it UK, Canada, or others, of course.
2: And I'd like to talk about succession over at the European Central Bank. It's a topic that has got a lot of interest for our audience, thinking about potentially having a Spaniard at the top of the ECB. How are those discussions going? Are you getting sort of traction in your discussions about De Costa? Is he the best man for the job?
3: Well, we expect these discussions to pick up now after the summer, as getting into 2027. As you know, there will be a few new vacancies within the council at the ECB. So what we expect, again, is as these discussions will gain speed and pace, that we will be able to reach an agreement on the overall package. That's what we think is important, because it has to be seen as a joint negotiation. And Spain will push to have an important role in this new ECB formation.
2: And given the speculation around Lagarde potentially leaving earlier, when do those conversations really need to happen in earnest? You say after the summer. We're now after the summer. Are we talking next week, next month? What do you think?
3: Well, it's up to her to decide whether or not she finishes her mandate. We will be supporting her no matter what. I think there is a strong consensus on the very important role that she has played at the head of the ECB. But in any case, these discussions need to take place or to start taking place already. As I said, it's not just the presidency. There are more vacant spots that will be available, and we need to engage those discussions as a whole.
2: And I want to talk also about inflation in Spain. It's obviously more elevated than many of the other Eurozone countries. What can you do to bring that inflation under control, also as we head into the winter when those pricing on energy may, you know, accelerate higher?
3: Well, you know, Spain is suffering from the consequences of the war in Iran in terms of higher energy prices. What we're doing since the very beginning is putting measures in place to dampen the cost for firms, for industries, and also for households at a heavy budgetary cost. What we understood that we needed to protect their budgets. So going forward, of course, it is important that we have this discussion here at the EU level as well on how to have a fair burden sharing. This is why, together with Germany and other colleagues, we put forward, for example, a proposal for the Commission to analyze whether a temporary tax on extraordinary profits from energy companies is now actually overdue, as I said, because we need to keep on protecting households and firms from these costs.
2: And on those budgetary questions, you've also put forward a proposal towards the MFF, the European budget, looking at sort of the schedule of repayments for next generation EU funds that might free up, I think it's 11 billion a year, 70 in total.
3: Up to 70 billion, yeah.
2: So explain that proposal. Is that getting traction with other members? Are you getting pushback from the frugals?
3: Well, we hope that it will gain traction because it's common sense. Somehow, under the current proposal from the Commission, what we have is that the repayment of next generation EU debt follows a downward path. We will be paying more in terms of GDP now than 30 years from now. So what we're saying, it does not make sense. We should have a flat schedule. Same starting year, same final year. We will not delay it, but we will just be paying according to our GDP, according to our capacity to repay that debt, a constant share of GDP. And that would free up to 70 billion already in these next MFF discussions. And we think this is an optimal way to free space to be able to get to an agreement and avoid cuts, for example, in policies that are so important going forward, like cohesion policy. I mean, we're talking about enlargement.
2: Yeah.
3: We should not forget about cohesion policies, particularly in those regions that are still left behind within the European Union, or food security when we talk about agricultural policy.
2: And I want to talk a little bit about China, because obviously Spain has been somewhat of an outlier on some of the things regarding China in terms of particularly on trade. We now are in a situation where the European Union has something like a deficit of $1 billion a day with China. Do you believe that to be a sustainable option? We also heard from Ursula von der Leyen at the State of the Union that we need to transition from rhetoric on China to action. What do you propose be done about the trade imbalance with China?
3: Well, we've been very clear on that for the past few years. We need to engage, of course, in conversations, in frank conversations with the Chinese authorities to be able to rebalance, to be able to gain access, greater access to their markets. And I think that's also the direction that the Commission is taking through both the President and also Commissioner Šefčovič. And it's not just trade, it's also investment. Yeah. When it comes to inbound or incoming investment from China, we need to also have conditions that will ensure that there will be technological transfer, that we will also gain traction locally in terms of job creation, in terms of local value chains as well. So this is the discussion that we should be having, and that's part also of the European Union being a leader going forward.
2: But if dialogue fails with China, as it has often in the past, do you think that there will be time for action, potentially tariffs or other action against China? Is that at least on the table for you?
3: Well, again, so we need to engage in frank dialogue.
2: Yeah.
3: So it's I don't think starting now thinking about the potential failure would be the most productive way. We need to engage in that dialogue, and then let's see what transpires about that. I think the window of opportunity is a good one now, and let's see if we're able to do it.
2: Carlos Cuerpo, thank you so much for your time here on the sidelines of that Eurogroup and ECOFIN meeting here in Dublin. His views, obviously, on China, but of course, all critically important inflation and what actual associate membership to the EU really means.
1: The million-dollar question, billion-dollar question, Oliver Crook there with the very latest. A fantastic interview. Ollie, of course, is our Bloomberg Chief Europe correspondent, and he was speaking to Minister Cuerpo. Now, there is coverage from Dublin throughout the day. Oliver will also be speaking with the French Economy Minister, Roland Lescure. That's at 11:30 a.m. London time. Now, coming up, we'll discuss markets and, of course, the Bank of Japan's decision with Amundi's Alessia Berardi and Sayuri Sirai, a former member of the BOJ Policy Board. All of that is coming up next, and this is Bloomberg.

0: The conversations that matter, the insights you need. This is The Pulse, and I'm Francine Lacqua here in London. Now, the Bank of Japan has joined the ECB and the Fed in hiking rates. For the first time, all three central banks have hiked in the same month, the same week. This as policymakers contend with inflation and a very uncertain energy outlook. Well, I'm delighted to be joined by Alessia Berardi, head of global macroeconomics and emerging market strategy at Amundi. Alessia, thank you so much for joining us. What a week. It's Friday and we're just, you know, starting to recover. There was a lot of anxiousness in the markets just about global bond yields. Has this put a cap on them or you know, will they continue testing?
1: Well, I think that was the first step. Now we'll see what will come next, right? Because, the risks and inflation risks are still very much there. We had renewed tension from Middle East. U.S. economy, as the governor said, has strengthened. So there are the elements to keep going with the monetary policy. So the markets have been testing the Fed for this step. We'll see what's coming next. The dots are very far away from what the market is expecting, so there is no reconciliation yet.
0: I mean, and we'll talk about the BOJ a little bit more in depth, but how hard is it for the BOJ to just keep it here? Because if they don't do enough, or if the messaging is wrong, then again, the markets will go after them.
1: Well, there has been a regime change at the end of July, and indeed they were very aggressive in announcing a catch-up of monetary policy with more entrenched inflation, either because of wages, either because of yen weakness. So now then you have to, you know, meet the target.
0: How do you look at the energy complex? I mean, this is especially penalizing for a lot of, you know, emerging markets, but also just a lot of the Asian economies.
1: Well, we expect the prices remaining high for the short term. So the escalations we are witnessing is still there. Saudi was quite reassuring, saying that they can fix the pipeline in few days. This is good news. I mean, the impact is clearly there. But as for the interview we heard before, governments are intervening to shield, you know, households, to shield corporates. That is a cost of fiscal. And then it's, you know, impacting the bond yields in terms of concern on the fiscal side.
0: Are you concerned about Europe? Again, there's very little money to be played around with. And debt is going to be something that, again, markets will have to sit up and listen to.
1: Sure. Europe is, it's not a uniform story, right? Because we move from countries that are actually under the excessive debt procedure, other countries that instead have more fiscal room, like Germany, for example. So fiscal policies are different, but this is more a global concern. It's not only Europe, it's US, it's Japan, it's some emerging markets as well.
0: Alessia, when you look at Germany and the defense spending is, you know, has a big part in this, and we just heard also from von der Leyen, and that goes back to kind of the, you know, this Carney trade deal that we're not exactly sure what it means. But political forces are going to be tested in Germany and elsewhere. Do you worry about Europe more than emerging markets, more than the US?
1: Well, no. I think my concern is quite fairly divided. It's not only on Europe, it's on US as well and some emerging markets. So I think there are pockets of fragility and vulnerability well distributed across the world. So there isn't really an area that is collecting all the concerns together.
0: Where do you put your attention in the emerging markets?
1: Emerging markets have been showing a credible policy mix. I mean, while the Fed has the Fed has, you know, start hiking again, Central Bank of Brazil has cut again. So, I mean, this is showing again some independence and sound policy mix in emerging markets. So this is just an example. So what the Fed does is relevant, but is more and more relevant the domestic conditions of this country. So their growth, their inflation dynamics.
0: But if you don't have AI, or if you don't have these CapEx spending on data centers and some of the hyperscalers and the big LLM projects, is it going to be much more difficult as an economy 4 or 5 years from now to show real growth?
1: This is a very good question, Francine, because it's not only the markets that are concentrated. Economic growth is concentrated as well. It's mostly investments.
0: Yeah.
1: So, and sometimes that creates some imbalances, right? Even in terms of equally distributed gains from this exceptional growth somewhere. So maybe growth will be more subdued, but maybe more fairly distributed.
0: And what does that look like, again, from an investment point of view?
1: From an investment point of view, it depends because, I mean, of course, equity are looking for higher earnings and higher growth, higher nominal growth. I think on the fixed income side, you are fine even with the decent growth rates, not really exceptional or accelerating growth.
0: What do you do with treasuries?
1: Well, the duration call is very difficult at this point. As I said, the central bank, the Fed, can be tested again. We have to see if, now in a further hike, I think, is in the cards. This is what the governor said. So very difficult to do it before the elections, but we'll see. The Middle East situation has to, in a way, reabsorb in order to have Fed that is less hawkish. And then on the Treasury side, the Treasury action was good at the end because the Fed has proven more credible, and then the Treasury markets is happy about that. But where is it going? I mean, there's still fiscal concern pushing the yields up. Fed is hiking, and that can contain and that can prove more credibility. So it's difficult to take a duration call at this point.
0: Alessia, thank you so much for joining us. That was Alessia Berardi, Head of Global Macroeconomics and Emerging Market Strategy at Amundi. Now let's get a little bit more on the Bank of Japan, which is now hiking rates at the fastest pace in 36 years. We're joined by Sayuri Shirai, economics professor at Keio University and former member of the policy board on the Bank of Japan. Ms. Shirai, thank you so much for being with us today. When you look at what we heard, actually, from the Bank of Japan, two board members voted against the hike. Does it make it confusing for markets? Do you think markets will test this even further to test the resolve of BOJ?
2: Okay, I didn't really think it's two percent dissent are important. More importantly, the tones the Governor Ueda revealed is more important. Actually, when the before the press conference, this statement came up at 12 o'clock Japanese time. But already this statement, although they mentioned about rate hike, but all the explanation are very similar to the past statement. So there is no additional hawkish, expression there. Contrary to Bessent mentioned, that Bessent said that BOJ should give a more decisive message. I didn't see any additional information reflecting that in the statement.
0: Yeah.
2: And then Governor Ueda came in press conference. Again, nothing really changed.
0: Ms. Shirai, the yen weakened after the decision. Do you see this as actually then the BOJ needing to do more, needing to sound more hawkish in the future?
2: Actually, it's not. I think people are disappointed. That's why yen is depreciating right now. Actually, immediately after the announcement of the press conference, because we really didn't see hawkish tones. Number one, because the governor kind of hinted he want to avoid the continuous rate hike or 50 basis rate hike suggested by some market participant because he doesn't want to create some adverse impact on asset prices. So that is one thing. Another thing, some journalists asking question about what he think about Bessent remark that the yen is excessively, undervalued, right? And then what he said is, we central bank look at the impact of exchange rate movement on the inflation, but we don't. Our policy is not to stabilize exchange rate. So and anything else, to be honest, it's very similar to the way they explained. So I didn't see any additional hawkish stance. It was a bit surprised. I thought that they are going to do something new, element there, but I didn't see anything.
0: Do you think that they will have to do something new and, again, sound a bit more hawkish? If dollar yen climbs towards 160, how much of a problem is that?
2: So, yen used to be around 115, right? Around 2022. And then because of this interest differential, now yen is moving around 157 or 155 and 160. That's all creating our general price hike, and apartment prices are so high because of the higher construction costs, and everything is extremely expensive now. Also, food rose over 30% in these past 4 years. So we are all suffering. So we know this is because of yen's depreciation. But I notice the government is governor is very careful about it, because in the meanwhile, there are people who benefited from yen's depreciation, you know, such as the export sector, you know, higher stock prices. And then I think Prime Minister Takaichi also, you know, pay attention to those beneficiaries. So I think there is some conflicts here.
0: Do you think we will see more intervention on yen from authorities?
2: Well, you know, the way Bessent explained, you know, I think he doesn't want to have a, you know, continuous intervention, because that leads to the sell-off of U.S. treasuries, right? So Japan has the largest holder of the treasury, U.S. treasury securities. So intervening means they are going to sell U.S. treasury securities. That's why Bessent pressured Bank of Japan to raise interest rate more decisively, several interest rate hike. But at the same time, because Japanese economy is so weak, if you look at the FOMC, you know, they upgraded the economic growth forecast. Mm-hmm. But Japan is a very fragile economy, but the, you know, stock prices are very high. So, you know, there's a dilemma here. But I think that, you know, Governor Ueda probably pay attention to the, you know, this asset side and the weak economy. So he was not able to make a decisive message.
0: What are you expecting the U.S. Treasury Secretary Scott Bessent to do in relation to Japan and yen?
2: That's very challenging, because Bessent gave a message not only to the Bank of Japan, in terms of raising interest rate decisively, but he also mentioned send a signal to the Takaichi Prime Minister, try to stop deflationist policy, which means expansion of fiscal policy, you know, to stabilize Japanese government bond market. So let's see how Bessent will respond. Unfortunately, at this moment, I think Bank of Japan is really caught between the needs to raise interest rate to correct this excessively cheap Japanese yen, but also there are side effects as a result of higher interest rate. There's lots of pros and cons, and then Bank of Japan is caught between this demand from Bessent and market participant on one hand, and the demand from maintaining low interest rate from administration and
0: Four. Sayuri, thank you so much for joining us. Sayuri Shirai there, economics professor at Keio University, and of course a former member of the Bank of Japan Policy Board. Coming up, oil is dropping for a third day as diplomacy between the U.S. and Iran looks to pick up next week. We'll discuss the outlook for commodities with Martin Zratz from Morgan Stanley. That's coming up next, and this is Bloomberg.

0: This is Bloomberg. Well, good morning, everyone, and welcome to The Pulse. I'm Francine Lacroix here in London, and these are your top stories. The Bank of Japan raises interest rates. In a split vote, Governor Ueda says the stage for setting policy has changed. Spain's economy minister tells Bloomberg a closer EU-Canada alliance sends a strong message as European finance ministers and central bankers gather in Dublin. Plus, Nestle says it's assessing its options after having its Russian assets seized while Poland warns of a hybrid attack by Moscow. Now, onto oil, our top story, and it's dropped, well, has dropped, falling for a third day as traders await the next round of U.S.-Iran diplomacy. Now, supply concerns have been easing as Saudi Arabia moves to restore about half of the damaged east-west pipeline capacity within days. Meanwhile, President Trump told Axios that he was nearing a big decision on whether to re-escalate attacks on Tehran. Well, that's ahead of talks with the Persian Gulf nations next week on the sidelines of the U.N. General Assembly. Now, we're joined by Martin Bratz, the chief commodity strategist at Morgan Stanley. Martin, thank you so much for joining us.
1: Thank you.
0: A big job predicting the oil market. You're like Cassandra. You take a crystal ball because we just don't know what the U.S. intentions are at the moment. So how much is it? Is this just pure geopolitics?
1: Yes. The answer to that is basically yes. I think many of us feel very comfortable with the barrel counting and the flows, the imports, the exports, the inventories. But at the moment, there is so much dependent on how the conflict in the Middle East will resolve itself, and to a very large extent also the Russia-Ukraine conflict. And yeah, that lives in the minds of a limited number of people. And so anticipating those decisions creates some extra challenges. Yeah, that's fair.
0: So first of all, what can you tell us about the Strait of Hormuz, right? Because we know that facilities, which was basically a second pipeline, I wish I had a map with me, which I don't, but that Saudi Arabia was using, right, was hit. So what are the complications of that exactly?
1: Yeah, so as one of the workarounds for the Strait of Hormuz issue earlier in the year, Saudi Arabia used a pipeline that they built back in the 1980s. They long foresaw something like this at one point, called the East-West Pipeline. And the East-West Pipeline has a capacity of about 7 million barrels a day and takes oil from the Middle East Gulf part of the country to the other side of the country, to a port near the city of Yanbu, from where it does two things. The oil that arrives there feeds a number of refineries that produce diesel, gasoline, jet fuel for the local market, and the Saudi Arabian local market is very large, and then also exports crude. So the crude exports over the last couple of months were running at something like 4 million barrels a day. That is now at risk. As far as we can see, that has dropped to zero. But at the same time, the country is making an effort to export more through the Strait of Hormuz, through shuttle tankers, dark transits, a bit like the UAE, Kuwait have already been doing a bit more aggressively. So we're not losing like all of the 4 million barrel a day of exports, but nevertheless, a significant amount of it. And yeah, this attack has been successful. And

0: Hormuz's close, we're missing some crude. We are seeing severe constraints in producing crude through Hormuz, East-West Pipeline, Bab el-Mandeb, all these issues. But then we also have a severely dislocated global tanker market. Tanker rates are... It's not an exaggeration to say that they're through the roof. And then we're also seeing severe, severe disruptions in the global refining system. And so the dynamic that I think explains where we are, is to say, look, across the entire value chain, problems in crude, problems in shipping, problems in refining, all of these problems combined are reflected in the price of the end product. And that's basically diesel. And so nobody's asking, why is diesel not any higher? Because diesel is at an all-time record high. Yeah. $200 a barrel in Europe, $220 per barrel in the United States. Diesel is already there. But then the question is, out of that $200 per barrel diesel price, how much does the refiner capture? How much does the shipping company capture? How much does the crude provider capture? At the moment, the crude provider captures a relatively small part. Yeah. Our thesis is that crude is tightening and that the crude share of that eventual diesel price will expand. But that does prevent, I think, a blowout to very high levels.
1: The market has been fairly cool about all of this. I don't know whether you see it like that, whether there's a mismatch. And because there's an underlying belief that diesel at these prices, President Trump won't let it happen because there are the midterms around the corner, and whether that's a wrong assumption.
0: Yes. That has been a permanent sort of state of this market. There is a part that the crude oil market broadly sort of splits in two parts. There is a part where trading is mostly financial. It's about expectations. It's forward looking. Sometimes it can feel a bit equity like, right? It's about expectations in the future. And then there is a part of the market that is physical cargoes. You have a refinery. You need oil delivered to run the refinery, and it's very prompt and it's very physical. And what we've seen throughout this cycle, this saga, and we're seeing it again today, is that physical market, you see the stress. Yeah. We saw Dated Brent peak at over 130 barrels dollars per barrel earlier in the week, but then in financial markets where we're trading a bit forward, those players tend to say, yeah, but that won't last very long, and we have what we then technically call steep backwardation, like a steeply downward sloping forward curve, and every time we think, yeah, it's a week or two or three, and then it will resolve itself. And
1: but is that a problem? I've also been told, look, there's a fear of missing out. That the market doesn't want to be caught off guard if something's resolved?
0: Look, there is huge fear amongst, I would say, those financial market players that, the next social media post or another decision, negotiations restarting, that the price of oil could sell off. And I get that. That is true. But I would say we're getting to the point where the solvers and the buffers that we've enjoyed over the summer, they are running out. The major buffer was, of course, inventories. Global SPRs have largely run their course. I wouldn't expect much more from global SPRs. That's sort of done. Our commercial inventories are also significantly depleted. And then the solvers that we had, high American exports, low Chinese imports, they are also much diminished by now. American exports are not as high as they were over the summer, and Chinese imports are starting to pick up. So to say, oh, we have solvers and buffers, sure, there might be some physical stress, but it won't last very long, it's an increasingly tricky bet.
1: So you're expecting the price to go higher? Essentially.
0: Look, I would think so. If you go through the history of the oil industry, we've had other major disruptions. No. The history is well documented. But it's no understatement to say that the cumulative amount of disruption that we currently have to deal with, Hormuz, Bab el-Mandeb, East-West Pipeline, global trading, refining, global shipping, the Panama Canal, the Rhine, the inventory situation, the totality of it, I think it's no understatement to say that that is unprecedented in the last couple of decades of the oil market.
1: Martin, thank you so much for joining us. Martin Ratz there, Morgan Stanley's chief commodities strategist. Now, on to Russia. Nestle says it's assessing its options after President Vladimir Putin signed a decree to seize control of Nestle's Russian assets. Now, the French supermarket Auchan was also subjected to the same decree. So let's get more on this with Greg Sullivan, Bloomberg's Russia government and economy editor. So, you know, Greg, for me, I don't know, was this going to always be a surprise, or was there an assumption that at some point the Russian government was going to take over?
2: Well, it is a bit of a surprise. The seizure of these assets of Nestle and Auchan, it's the biggest asset seizure since 2024. Now, the Russian government has seized corporate foreign assets, dozens of them.

0: Usually what they do is they put it under temporary management linked to some local Russian company. Often these have been followed by asset transfers, usually to Russian buyers with links to the Kremlin often. And so that very well could be the case here. There was some indication that this could happen given local media reports earlier this summer, but by and large, this came as a surprise. And it does really underscore how difficult it is for businesses still working in Russia. Now, more than 1,000 businesses left Russia after the invasion of Ukraine in 2022, but several remained, including big names like PepsiCo. But they're operating under more strenuous conditions. It's very hard for businesses now to leave Russia with new legislation coming that makes it hard to exit. And as you see here, asset transfers as well.
1: Greg, yesterday, we also had Poland warning that Russia is planning hybrid drone and missile attacks on countries that support Ukraine. So what's prompted this really worrying warning?
0: Well, we've been hearing more and more from European officials that they do have grave concerns about what they call hybrid attacks. In the Polish case, they're worried about drone or missile straying into their territory that could be part of these hybrid attacks. Russia has been trying to keep plausible deniability, being able to say, no, it wasn't us, or we're not behind these attacks, or it was an accident. There have been other instances of strange incidents happening in Europe, including cyber attacks, sabotage. There was a rail line that was damaged in Poland that goes to Kyiv. So European officials are worrying that Russia is upping these sort of hybrid attacks in a bid to sort of dampen NATO morale or morale among the countries that have continued to support Ukraine. Of course, Poland is first and foremost there in its support for Ukraine, and that's why it has seen things like the rail line targeted and why they expect more of these incidents to continue going forward.
1: Greg, thank you so much. Greg Sullivan there, Bloomberg's Russia and Government and Economy editor. Now, the German Chancellor, Friedrich Merz, has won backing from a powerful group of state premiers, defusing a challenge to a 16-month tenure for now. Still, his CDU party is bracing for deeper losses in two regional elections on Sunday. Well, let's bring in Chad Thomas, Bloomberg's executive editor for Europe. Chad, great to speak to you. So how significant is this support from the state premiers?
2: Francine, well, it was key that they come out and say something in support of the chancellor ahead of these two state votes that you were mentioning happening in Sunday. One of those votes here in Berlin, where I'm sitting, and the other in a northeastern state called Mecklenburg-Western Pomerania. That said, it was interesting that the statement didn't mention Merz by name. And we've also, they just said they support the chancellor, and they also did it only after Merz actually behind the scenes was asking for more support from people within the party. We are hearing, however, from our sources here in the Christian Democratic Union, that's Merz's party, that he has stabilized his position for now. But when I say for now, I mean through Sunday, because they have to get through this election, these two elections, and then we will see how things play out in terms of the results from those two votes and what happens at the beginning of the week. So the position has been stabilized, but probably only temporarily, Francine.
1: But Chad, can Chancellor Merz survive further election losses this weekend?
2: Yeah, I think the thing that we're going to be really watching for, Francine, is the votes for his party in this state in northeastern Germany. There was a new poll out that came out last night that showed his party at just 6% support in that state. If they are under 5%, it means they will not be in the state legislature at all. That would be a disaster for the Christian Democratic Union, and that would mean the whole discussion about Merz's future would start all over again. Now, we're told that Merz is going to be watching the results with some of these state premiers that gave that letter of support this week. So we'll be watching to see what we hear on Sunday evening. And there are also meetings both on Monday and Tuesday of key members of the Christian Democrats where Merz will be speaking and where he may face some challenges if those results turn out to go very poorly for his party.
1: Chad, thank you so much. Chad Thomas there with the very latest, of course, on Germany and politics. Coming up, President Trump under pressure as the midterms approach. We'll discuss what the U.S. president might focus on as those elections draw closer. That's coming up next, and this is Bloomberg.

0: More than what you need to know, it's what you need to think about.
1: Next week, leaders from the world's two largest economies will come together in Washington, D.C., with geopolitical stability and the future of global trade on the line.
2: We'll be talking with presidency about a lot of different things. More than anything else, we'll be trade.
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3: Welcome back, everyone. The conversations that matter, the insights you need. This is The Pulse, and I'm Francine Lacroix here in London. Now, the top AI models may still be American, but over the past year, Chinese competitors have been grabbing the world's attention, claiming capabilities similar to U.S. models at a lower cost. Well, Bloomberg Originals has been investigating how a thriving Chinese AI scene is set to change the global game.
4: Is AI a threat to humanity? That's the question on many people's minds these days.
5: Leaders of the biggest AI firms call for slowing the technology's development.
6: When you have technological changes of this scale, societies can be completely reshaped.
7: We're at this extremely dangerous point.
4: But not everyone agrees.
8: President Trump is pushing back, dismissing those fears as a hoax and insisting the U.S. press ahead.
9: China has also criticized the calls from U.S. tech leaders, calling it AI fearmongering.
4: So why are Washington and Beijing aligned? Well, they're racing to dominate a technology that will redefine the world.
10: Whoever wins, AI wins.
4: The U.S. had the early advantage, but that's now changing. In June, global usage of Chinese AI models overtook those from the U.S. for the first time.
11: AI could become a major source of geopolitical influence for China.
12: Despite the very serious concerns the AI leaders have raised, this is a race that's unlikely to stop, especially in China.
13: They think that if they can be one of the AI leaders in the world, then they can have more say over the standards, over the rulemaking, over really how this technology is used around the world.
14: China is advocating for a multilateral approach.
4: Against a background of existential threat, the day-to-day rivalry continues. And with so much momentum behind it, can China win the AI race?
3: Well, subscribers can watch that documentary in full at Bloomberg.com and on the Bloomberg terminal. Now, President Donald Trump says he would be a blocker if Democrats take control of Congress in November, even as he warns a Democratic victory would pose a threat to the country. Now, Democrats are favored to win the House, while control of the Senate is more uncertain. Now, President Trump is under pressure of the cost of living and the war in Iran, with recent polls actually showing his approval rating near record lows. Well, we're joined by Tim O'Brien, senior executive editor at Bloomberg Opinion. Tim, I'm so happy to speak to you because I have many, many questions about the midterms. I mean, they're just 6 weeks away.
15: Right.
3: Like, how will the Republicans and President Trump do?
15: Well, I think if we can trust polls, but I'm always a little bit skeptical of polls until voters vote. But the numbers are so bad for the GOP right now in the House. I think the House of Representatives will definitely go blue, but I could be proven wrong. It's interesting. I think a year ago, if anyone said that the Senate would trade hands and go blue, you know, eyebrows would have been arched. But now, you know, Texas is competitive. North Carolina is probably definitely going to go blue. Ohio's competitive. Michigan is competitive. Alaska's competitive. Maine is competitive. All those are Senate races. And so there's a real chance that they also lose the Senate. And if that's the case, then there's going to be real roadblocks on Trump domestically. They won't stop him completely, but there'll be roadblocks. He'll still have a lot of latitude on foreign policy, though.
3: But, Tim, there will be free elections, right? And they will be respected. Is there? This was something that we were asking ourselves maybe 8-9 months ago. I haven't heard that kind of questions anymore.
15: Well, I think they're still being asked in the U.S. Trump is doing a lot to sort of foam the runway with doubt about the integrity of the elections. That's the reason he's going after mail-in ballots. That's the reason he's saying he has to, you know, possibly send the FBI to polling places. There may be ICE agents with machine guns at polling places. Under the U.S. Constitution, the states run all of their individual elections. The only time the federal government is allowed to get involved if there's evidence of malfeasance. So he's clearly trying to raise the possibility that there's malfeasance because he's reading the tea leaves. And he may interfere. He interfered in the 2020 election. He tried to overturn a legitimate result. So there's no reason not to expect he'll try to do it again.
3: But what does that look like? I mean, does that happen? Is it going to be, you know, mayhem? Is it like revolt in the street, or do people just take it and move on?
15: I hope people don't just take it and move on, but I can't predict. I don't think it's going to be nationwide. I think they have probably given up on the idea that they could affect the outcome of the House, but they certainly are thinking about it in the Senate. So I think in these states where there's close margins and the contests are being closely fought, you'll see a kind of pointed surgical effort to interfere with the polling process.
3: So if the Democrats do well in the midterms, how does it change Donald Trump's policy, you know, domestically on immigration, for example?
15: Well, there's going to be primarily, I think, to the House, at least initially, the House Judiciary Committee and the House Oversight Committee are going to look at things like corruption in the Trump White House, all the, you know, the financial malfeasance that's occurred. They will look about how immigration is being enforced. They're going to look about respect for the rule of law across a number of categories. That's not going to stop Trump, but it's going to put it further in front of the American people.
3: But is that, I mean, will he be able to counter that? Because sometimes if you go after, you know, we've seen this in the past. He's
15: yes.
3: a little bit like Berlusconi and into the circle like
15: yes.
3: 1990s. Is
15: yes.
3: that if you go after someone too hard in corruption, they turn it around and say, well, it's the elite trying to get me down.
15: Which is essentially what he said after January 6th, 2025, was, I'm sorry, 2021. You know, was that it's a witch hunt. I'm being targeted. Even in after he had publicly and overtly interfered with the election, we can expect him to do this again. I think he didn't get reelected that time. I think if he hadn't been reelected in 2024, there would have been very strong federal investigations of him that got derailed. So I do think he's running roughshod over the law. I do think law enforcement has tried to press these things. The Republican Party, the Law and Order part of the United States, has essentially caved. So I don't think we can count on the GOP to rein him in. It'll have to be voters, the judiciary, and the public.
3: Is there someone in the GOP that could take a little bit more of the spotlight? What's the vice president doing?
15: Well, I mean, I think, you know, J.D. Vance is clearly being anointed as Trump's successor. It, you know, all of the tea leaves now suggest that the party's coalescing around him. He had a very strong coming out at the Republican convention for the midterms in Texas. It was overshadowed by some of Trump's shenanigans, and that'll probably be the case until Trump's out of office. But I think the GOP clearly has someone they consider a front runner that they're building around. It's on the presidential side in the Democratic Party. It's still very much up in the air.
3: I mean, is he softer on certain issues than Donald Trump? Or is it, I mean,
15: such
3: if you take
15: question.
3: Like the three, you know, it's immigration, I guess, foreign policy, including Iran
15: yeah.
3: and Ukraine and AI, are they going to be very different?
15: You know, right now he clearly was opposed to the Iran war before the Iran war happened. He's gotten with the program because anybody who exists in Trump's orbit knows that if you cross the swords with the king, you lose your seat at the table. So he's been a good, obedient vice president in that regard. I don't think it's good for American policy. I don't think it's good for the American public, but that's what he's doing. I also think when Vance campaigns, he's not going to be able to simply walk away from the Iran war. He's not going to be able to walk away from tariffs, you know, and the effect they've had on the economy. It's real. Inflation is still high. Consumers are feeling it. They're going to hold this administration accountable. Affordability is a real issue. It's whether or not the Democrats both stay on point around that issue and then produce a candidate who can compete with Vance on a national stage.
3: I was going to ask you about, you know, on the Democratic side, is there an obvious two or three candidates that could rise up to the challenge? Because they seem very divided from the outside.
15: They are. I mean, I think, you know, there are some people, I think, who are emerging as strong likelies to compete. Gavin Newsom's obviously one of them. I think Josh Shapiro, the governor of Pennsylvania, is another. AOC has sort of hinted she may throw her hat in the ring. Pete Buttigieg, I think, is contemplating it. All of those candidates, for different reasons, bring some baggage with the electorate to the table that'll have to get reckoned with. But the real issue is the party is I wouldn't say it's split, but it's in real tension now between its progressive and moderate wings.
3: I mean, would they handle China much differently to what President Trump is doing?
15: I think the lesson of the last 15 years is that China is not necessarily an ally and not necessarily an enemy. It is a robust competitor, and both on the national security side of the ledger and the business side of the ledger. I think competition on the business side is a good thing, and everyone should jump in. On the national security side, I have real worries. I think Taiwan could become a flashpoint. The U.S. has weakened its military response capacity because of Iran. So should something like China or Taiwan happen, the U.S. is going to be back on its heels.
3: Tim, very quickly, I mean, on voting day, do voters think about China? Probably not. Do they think about what do they think about?
15: Affordability, and maybe corruption.
3: All right. Tim O'Brien, thank you so much for joining us. That's Bloomberg Opinions Senior Executive Editor. Now, we have a pack show. Happy Friday, by the way. We've had three big central banks hike this week. Also, a reminder of our exclusive interview with the French Economy Minister, Roland Lescure. That's coming up at 11:30 a.m. London time. It'll be a good conversation, not only on rising yields and actually widening spreads between France and Germany. Remember, there are also big elections in France for the president, and that will be in April and May of next year. Up next, it's Bloomberg Brief, and this is Bloomberg.

0: We have not a one-and-done situation here with the Fed.
1: The market wanted them to hike, and they had to deliver it.
2: This is a step in the right direction, but how many rate hikes do we need, and how much do we need to suffer between here and price stability?
3: The risk is now more rather than less.
4: The Fed's managed to maintain that credibility, but you can't stretch that out indefinitely.
5: This is Bloomberg Surveillance with Jonathan Farrow, Lisa Abramowitz, and Anne-Marie Hordern.
6: Live from New York City this morning. Good morning, good morning. For our audience worldwide, the second hour of Bloomberg Surveillance starts right now, and your price action looks like this. Equity futures on the S&P positive by just a tenth of 1% on the S&P 500, advancing slightly on the Nasdaq up by 0.4. In the bond market, yields following higher, up by about 4 basis points. The two-year, 470. The 10-year, 495. Yields higher following yesterday's declines. Today, it's all about this right here. It's about the Fed speak in America, a decision to hike rates on Wednesday by 25 basis points, the first hike in some 3 years. Today is about the opinion of everybody else. It starts with Governor Bowman later this morning.
7: Just how hawkish is the rest of the committee? Because ultimately, what this Federal Reserve did was met the moment. They did confirm that this central bank was ready to go and go significantly, because ultimately, it seems like we now have a new bar. This isn't a slightly restrictive benchmark rate. This is a slightly accommodative or potentially quite accommodative rate based on a very different regime that is much more inflationary. Do all the committee members share that view, or is this really something that's held primarily, ironically, by Fed Chair Kevin Warsh and a couple of key members, and not by people who are saying, all we are saying is give disinflation a chance?
6: Hello, John Williams. Hello, Tuesday.
7: Yeah.
6: Should we bring that up again? This is the guy to watch. New York Fed President John Williams going into the last print for inflation, going into this meeting this week. This was the man who was talking about the underlying inflationary trends being encouraging. Governor Waller mentioned what you said, give disinflation a chance. They didn't dissent on Wednesday, so where are they on the rest of this year?
7: Are they looking at the percentage of components feeding into core CPI that are above 3% as their guide, as their sort of holy grail? Ultimately, we want to understand the reaction function, because it was a surprise to a lot of people that this was a unanimous decision, that there was as much support for a 25 basis point rate hike. Just how hawkish is the committee at a time where this market is holding steady at an additional 3 rate hikes in the remainder of this cycle?
6: So what have we had so far in the last week or so? We've had a hike from the ECB, we've had a hike from the Federal Reserve, and today we've had a hike from the Bank of Japan with some dovish dissent. The bar was super high for the BOJ coming into this meeting. It was set down by the Treasury Secretary Scott Bessent, indicating he knows something we don't know. Bet against the House if you want to. Betting against the House today. Dolly Yam approaching 160.
7: Yeah, I mean, ultimately inviting a lot of questions. What was that information that he knew? Also really interesting that the two dissents on the Bank of Japan's board came from two appointees of the current prime minister. Really raising a question, as we were just talking to Steve Englander about, is how much political pressure are they under not to necessarily move a knee-jerk response to what Treasury Secretary Scott Bessent is saying? Either way, we are clearly in a global rate hiking cycle, and the real pressure point has been oil. Does that rate hiking cycle persist if the price of oil starts to come in?
6: We are all crude traders right now, and have been for the last 7 months.
7: Deeply frustrated. Natasha, thank you. You expressed what we're all thinking over at JP Morgan when you said, ultimately, we know nothing, so don't even make us try.
6: Crude this morning down by about 2%. Brent at 102, WTI around 100. That sets the tone for this, and this being the spread between the German and French 10-year this morning. That has blown out to 100 basis points. What has happened here ultimately is energy prices have picked up. These countries are struggling. They've got a lack of fiscal space already. The bond market shakeout has exposed a ton of vulnerabilities. And what's interesting about this spread right now that's trading around 100 this morning is that the tightest levels of the year were on February 25th, and they were half these levels. And that was just a few days before this war started. And that speaks to how much energy is driven the vulnerabilities that have been exposed in the bond market worldwide.
7: Yeah, so this spread is the widest going back to 2012 between the French and the German 10-year. And you start to wonder, exactly to your point, where is the fiscal space? which countries are able to stave off some of the frailties in their own populations with additional fiscal spending, given their already dire fiscal backdrops. And ultimately, France doesn't have that space. It doesn't have the political confidence. And that's the reason why people are penalizing their bonds.
6: French yields this morning higher by some 5 basis points. Coming up this hour, we'll catch up with Jack Heffrey of JP Morgan on why earnings growth can defy higher for longer rates. The former senior White House advisor, Sriram Krishnan, pushing back against regulating AI. And Aditya Bhave of Bank of America expecting 2 more hikes from the Fed this year. We begin this hour with stocks adding to gains, looking to end the week on a positive note. Jack Caffrey of JP Morgan Asset Management writing, equity markets remain a story about standing earnings growth, not just this year. We expect earnings growth to be almost as robust next year. Jack joins us now for more. Jack, good morning.
8: Good morning.
6: That's quite a bar you've set for 27.
8: Well, I'm supported by about 50 other analysts and portfolio managers, and their bottom-up work says that we're looking for 20-plus, 23% earnings gains next year.
6: That's
8: six
6: incredible.
8: Years in. It is. This is an earnings story. It's really tied back, though, to the AI spending story, tied back to a capital spending story that's, I think, wider than AI. And it's supported by a willingness to lend, which becomes increasingly important because as much as we have earnings growth, we're spending faster than we're earning it.
6: You alluded to it, just how broad-based is this story? How concentrated is it around a few names? Is it beyond that? I think you think it's the latter and not the former.
8: I certainly think all the attention goes to all AI all the time, but realistically, it is more than all AI all the time. When you think about the headlines around energy security, which is not just a U.S. issue when we think about energy dominance, but the world increasingly needing to think about how it might actually diversify its sources of how it powers things. When you have to think about water levels in European rivers to talk about the sustainability of nuclear power, you wind up having some really interesting questions you have to ask, and you wind up having to spend money to try addressing those questions. You talk about reshoring, you talk about rebuilding a defense infrastructure. There's a lot going on in the world, and all of that costs money.
7: So far, CapEx has driven growth. The folks over at Goldman Sachs think that going forward, it might be productivity gains that will really drive incremental growth at a number of companies. Do you agree with that?
8: I think ultimately we wind up having to have productivity growth because we don't have people growth. And we come back to ultimately growth is a function of either productivity or consumption. And since U.S. population is not particularly growing organically, and we've taken, 1.5 million people out of the U.S. population voluntarily, or by policy decision, I think ultimately the productivity story has to be there. And I'll go back to the 80s when a famous economist said productivity is everywhere but in the numbers. Certainly, I find ways to try to make my job easier, but we actually need to find those.
6: I'm going back to the 70s. This headline just crossed. The Saudis telling Europe the oil refiners over there will get no crude next month. That's quite a headline. So, of course, the development over the last week or so is that the East-West pipeline in Saudi Arabia has been compromised by the Houthis more recently. They had to be shut down. That was a clear release valve, a really important release valve for the situation in the Middle East, particularly given that the Strait of Hormuz was so compromised. Now the Red Sea is too, and now the East-West pipeline is itself. We'd heard from a variety of sources over the last week indicating that maybe it takes several weeks to get that pipeline back online. We had an indication in the last couple of days that we could get it back to 50% capacity in the coming days. That was encouraging. But that's the reality of the situation, that headline crossing, Bramo, just moments ago.
7: Yeah, it's a couple of different release valves, as you were talking about, really challenging the situation, the East-West pipeline, but also what ships were getting through the Bab el-Mandeb Strait and potential attacks coming from the Houthis over there. So those two fronts really creating a lot of pressure on the supplies for Europe. Again, it just shows how much they have disproportionately gotten hit.
6: Brutal.
7: By both this issue as well as the conflict between Russia and Ukraine.
6: Jack, as you know, this story in the equity market has been insulated by the earnings, insulated from these pressures that have been building elsewhere. The earnings growth you're anticipating, robust enough to carry on withstanding these headlines that keep crossing into year end?
8: Yes. I mean, ultimately, I'm trying to think of a slightly less provocative way to say
6: it. Sure. Be provocative, by all means.
8: Be provocative. I'll be punchy. I do think the expansion operates not on borrowed time, but on borrowing time. And so to the extent that credit spreads remain quite tight, that you continue to see The equity investors are, I think, looking to credit markets to suggest that we don't have anything to worry about. Credit markets are looking around the world and they're thinking, all right, the cash flow will ultimately be there to have justified this spending. And so we operate in a virtuous cycle, but one where we do have to, I think, be sensitive to when the money stops flowing, then we're going to actually have our problem.
7: Is there a level or is it just a pace of increase in oil prices that potentially could pressure that story?
8: It's probably a rate of change rather than a level. That winds up being the problem. Ultimately, you know, I joined you 2 months ago and made the observation the price of oil is wrong. It wasn't high enough at that point to actually destroy demand, but it also had accelerated at such a rate that most E&P companies weren't willing to actually commit to investment programs, recognizing that when oil spikes, it tends to fall back as quickly as possible. And I think looking back over, to the extent this is a geopolitical question, I think we've trained traders to not think the conflict in the Middle East is a 6-month horizon, a 7-month story, but it's supposed to be a 4 to 6 week observation. So we are operating under very different conditions. The war in Ukraine has gone on longer than from an American's perspective, longer than World War II lasted. So in that regard, you know, we've continued to see these disruptions and we're trying to think about how you manage around them, you know, more refining capacity to be better on a global basis.
7: Well, and how to price them in the near term and in the long term. Ultimately, we were speaking to Max Kettner about an hour ago, and he said one reason why he is so bullish is because people are pretty bearish. They're looking at all of these risks, and they're starting to discount them in valuations. Do you see it the same way, or are people not bearish enough about how high oil prices could go?
8: I think that the consumer has so far been so resilient, you know, consumers are unhappy, and that makes sense because they're looking at high prices, but they have continued to have an ability to spend and arguably a willingness to continue spending because unemployment remains so low. And to the extent the Fed was telling us, you know, we're satisfying one of our dual mandates, which is keeping employment as close to full as possible. I do think, you know, the issue with consumer unhappiness is you tie it back to the old saw, what's the difference between a recession and a depression? A recession is when you've lost your job, a depression when I've lost my job. Right now, people have work, so they can be unhappy about inflation. No one's going to be dealing with it, or people are trying to deal with it, but the solutions are not necessarily as clear that can create supply. Having just spent 6 months trying to get a refrigerator fixed because apparently they're out of stock on the part and don't have enough people to actually show up to install the part once it actually gets back into safe. So spent a lot of money.
6: Tell us how you really feel. It's getting personal, isn't it? Quickly. Sound like Bramo.
8: I could just get my ice maker making and I'd be happy.
6: How long has that been going on for? All summer?
8: 5 months.
6: Oh, brutal.
8: That's months. Tough. I mean, I had a refrigerator, but it was never really sure what day we would open it, and it just wouldn't be cold anymore.
6: People don't feel great about this economy that has political implications going into the midterms, which ultimately has implications for policy and what it means for this market. When you see headlines like this and refiners being starved of crude, we already have a crude product problem. We have a crude product problem worldwide, gasoline prices, diesel prices particularly.
8: Look at diesel. Diesel's
6: too high.
8: Diesel's the lubricant that makes this all work. Gasoline is very much a U.S. issue. From a consumer perspective.
6: There's a policy effort that's not going away, though, a policy question. And it keeps coming to the table. It's been asked again this week. Diesel export ban into the midterms. It's just not going anyway. And we can sit here and say, does it make much sense to do that? Does it poll well? Will be the question the Republicans at the White House are asking.
7: That's the only reason why I can think that Senator John Thune came out and actually raised this issue with some credibility this week, talking about this potential. Ultimately, why don't we just keep it at home? And all of the oil major executives came out and said this is a terrible idea. It's going to raise prices in the long term. Ultimately, people are saying, how do we just get this to be better? Because ultimately, we've done that before with the Strategic Petroleum Reserve. Well, what's the lever that now politicians can pull to do that?
6: Jack, it's good to see you. Thanks for being here.
8: Thank you.
6: Thank you, sir. Good luck with the refrigerator as well. I'm sure they'll get it done. Winter, you know, sort of the depths of the New York winter.
7: Where
6: you can make your own ice outside.
7: They'll bring snow and bring it in.
6: Jack Caffrey of JP Morgan Asset Management. Up next on the program, pushing to win the AI race.
9: I have concerns that if we don't win AI, to be put in a very bad position.
10: We're leading China in AI. We can put guardrails, we can do this and that, but I think you have a lot of negative forces that are bringing it up that shouldn't be bringing it up.
6: Up next, looking forward to this, we'll catch up with the former senior White House policy advisor on AI, Sriram Krishnan. He joins us next, live from New York City this morning. Good morning.

0: you need to know, it's what you need to think about.
1: Live from New York City this morning. Good morning to all. Equity futures on the S&P positive by close to a tenth of 1%. Some gains building here on the Nasdaq, higher today by about a third going into the cash open. Looking to build on yesterday's gains following a decline in yields across the curve. This morning, yields pushing higher on twos and tens. Twos this morning are by 5 basis points, back in the 470s. Bigger moves over in Europe. We've been tracking the German-French spread, blowing out to 100 basis points over the last several months or so. 350 on German tens, 450 on French tens. And it's important to recognize where the levels were earlier this year. Half of where we are right now. The spread was about 50 on February 25th, a few days. That was the tightest level of the year, just a few days ahead of the war. And the war's changed so much in this bond market. Crude this morning, lower on WTI and Brent, but the issues in energy still building. 103 on Brent, 101 on WTI.
2: Which countries have the resilience and the fiscal balance sheet to uphold their populations at a time of stress in the crude market? And ultimately, that is the story. Even though we have seen some relief on the absolute crude prices, in the distillates, those prices have continued to climb. And now with this headline that crossed earlier this morning that Saudi Arabia is not going to be supplying energy to the European region for the next month, it just adds pressure to economies that can't handle it and that, frankly, are competing for capital against big, well-capitalized AI companies. So what's France's argument for why you should lend to them?
1: It's fueling a global bond market sell-off, exposing fiscal vulnerabilities. And if you've got limited space, the UK, France, you'll get exposed for that. That's been a story of the year so far in fixed income.
2: This is a new era. And ultimately, are we looking at a time of borrowing costs being persistently higher in developed markets where the different finance ministers can't really deal in the same kind of way and not everybody has the same kind of engine of AI as the United States
1: How
2: does.
1: Bonds perform, DM, developed market bonds perform in the next downturn? Jeff Gundlach, Double Line. You mentioned it earlier this morning. I think it's a really important question. It's not too important right now because we've got nominal GDP of 6% plus in America and we're doing okay. But in the next downturn, do you get a rally or a sell-off in sovereign developed market debt? And if you get a sell-off, we've got bigger problems.
2: Yeah, Jeffrey Gundlach's argument was that we would get a debt sell-off in some sort of downturn because the United States doesn't have the fiscal space to borrow more to uphold the population. A lot of people agree with him, and we've heard this from a number of people over the past couple of months. At what point is the DM, is the developed world, starting to look a little bit more like emerging markets?
1: That conversation is very EM. As we count you down to the cash open 2 hours away, let's get you some single names, some morning movers. Christine Aquino has more. Hey, Christine.
3: Hey, John. All right, let's take a look at Netflix this morning. Very much in the red. That stock is down about 3% at the moment. That's because Wells Fargo downgraded it to underweight from equal weight previously. They also slashed their price target, a street low of $57, which implies a 24% decrease from the previous close. Now, analyst Steve Cahill says that there are worrying engagement trends for Netflix and that it needs a breakout hit for the stock to work again. Let's take a look at Biopharma as well. Taking a look at Xenon this morning, those declines very much intact here, 25% down in the pre-market. That is because the company voluntarily paused enrollment in clinical studies for major depressive disorder and bipolar disorder given adverse events. That is a clear negative for analysts, with Deutsche Bank cutting the stock to hold from a buy rating previously. And finally, taking a look at memory makers this morning, they're still in the green. NVIDIA, pairing some of those earlier gains here, just up about 0.5%. Intel up a bit more, 1.2%. And Marvell also in the green, slightly up 0.7%. Again, pricing power is the name of the game for a lot of memory-related and AI-related stocks. And Bloomberg Intelligence saying that, you know, a lot of these products, demand is still going to stay intact because a lot of them critical to inferencing, which is going to make up about 60% of AI-related capital next year, John.
1: Christine, thank you. Thanks for the update. More from Christine in the next hour. On our radar this morning, the Iran war approaching a crossroads. Axios reporting President Donald Trump is thinking about restarting massive attacks on Tehran in an effort to end the conflict. On Tuesday, the president meeting with leaders of six Gulf nations. Elsewhere, Nestle shares falling to a three-month low in Swiss trading. President Vladimir Putin of Russia issuing a decree to seize company assets registered in Moscow. Nestle saying in a statement it's weighing all options to safeguard its rights. And Finley City, raising $12 billion in its largest U.S. bond sale to date. Sources telling us here at Bloomberg the bank drew roughly $40 billion of peak demand for the deal. The six biggest U.S. banks selling a combined $177 billion of investment-grade bonds so far this year.
2: They typically are the biggest issuers, the investment-grade index, and I wonder how relieved people are to see their bonds after the deluge of AI-related debt, because suddenly this is the diversifier, not necessarily the dominant feature. It just also is notable that this is coming out at a time where we did see the biggest rally in investment-grade yields going back to June. So yesterday was a great day for bonds when people were coming out to the market. Banks typically know when to issue. So if they're calling the top, you know, take note. Nonetheless, Citigroup has been outperforming some other banks with their turnaround plan. How much are they just trying to support that with some additional capital?
1: The biggest, but also the most reliable in timing and size.
2: Yes.
1: That's a really important feature of investment grade, particularly given the issues that we're seeing elsewhere, because the tech players, when they come to market, totally unpredictable in timing, size, currency. You've got no idea. And we talked about this a few times in the last month. We could wake up Monday morning and Amazon or Microsoft could come out and say $20 billion, bit of sterling, bit of yen, bit of whatever, dollar issuance, threes out to 30s. I've got no idea. The tenor, the currency, the size, the timing, totally unpredictable.
2: Yeah, this is not only predictable, but $12 billion now looks like pocket change when you start pairing it with what Amazon's put out there or what Meta's put out there. So again, their bar has been set really low for them to cross over, for people to say, you know, really stand up and cheer, excited to buy, considering the predictability, considering the fact that it seems more controlled rather than this endless
1: the
2: fire hose. Yeah,
1: right.
2: They're the adults.
1: They're the adults in IG.
2: Yeah, and so people are

0: Africa, and this is Bloomberg.
1: The market is shaking off the macro adversities that we see.
2: Doesn't feel like a really robust market environment. Every worry is starting to surface.
3: It's not going to be that exuberant market moving higher that we thought we'd have.
4: I remain fundamentally bullish.
5: At the end of the day, all the market cares about is earnings and the momentum.
6: This is Bloomberg Surveillance with Jonathan Farrow, Lisa Abramowitz, and Anne-Marie Hordern.
7: Reports. Headline crossing a Bloomberg terminal about Mbappe signing for someone other than Nike. Who cares? The real headline that we only just found out in the commercial break. Brammo's birthday.
8: Oh, no, don't do this on air. No.
7: Brammo's birthday.
8: No.
7: Can we get Brammo some birthday love?
8: No, it's okay.
7: Happy birthday, Lisa.
8: No,
7: banners
8: please,
7: across
8: it's
7: the
8: okay.
7: bottom.
8: No, nobody needs to know. It's my birthday.
7: Well, everybody knows now.
8: Well, thank you. I really appreciate
7: Happy
8: that.
7: Happy birthday,
8: thank
7: Brammo.
8: You.
7: I'm so
8: I appreciate
7: sorry.
8: That.
7: I remember most years.
8: Well, most years. most years.
7: Not this year.
8: Going on. I mean, ultimately, it's not a rate hike, so it really doesn't need to be highlighted.
7: It's an H hike.
8: Yeah. It's an H hike. I got a 1 basis point H hike.
7: Full percentage point. Add that up.
8: Yay.
7: There you go. Brammo, happy birthday.
8: Thank you. I appreciate
7: you enjoyed
8: it.
7: The long weekend.
8: Thank you.
7: Can you get through the next hour?
8: I hope so.
7: Just
8: I don't
7: about,
8: know.
7: Hopefully.
8: You might have just torpedoed any extra energy.
7: It's Nadia Lovell's fault.
8: she came in and she said
7: nobody knew until Nadia came in.
8: I know. And she comes in.
7: How Nadia Lovell knew, I've got no idea.
8: Yeah, she actually still remembers my birthday gift a couple years ago of a Fed day on my birthday. And she made a note of it.
7: That's a rough day.
8: It always comes around this time. I know, exactly.
7: Everybody
8: but it was a
7: is.
8: Gift to me. I love it.
7: Lisa, we love you.
8: Thank you.
7: Happy birthday.
8: Aww.
7: Looking forward to spending the next hour with you.
8: I'm going to be here.
7: Don't go anywhere.
8: I'm not.
7: Okay. Equity futures right now in the S&P, just about positive, holding on to gains just about on the S&P 500. On the NASDAQ, up by about a third of 1%. At the bond market, 2s, 10s, 30s. Yields are actually higher at the front end of the curve by more than 4 basis points. We've had those levels through most of this morning. We're around 470.90. Happening later this hour and over the next few hours, we'll be looking ahead to the Fed speak. Governor Bowman speaking a little bit later, and it picks up through next week as well. We've heard from Warsh. What about the rest?
8: Yeah, you know, I'm so glad that you went there because ultimately, how dependent is this market on the idea that the whole committee is united in its hawkishness? Really, one of the standout aspects of the Fed meeting was the unanimity of the committee in raising rates. How much are they on board with an additional 25 basis points and an additional one after that, given some of the more dovish commentary that we heard from the likes of John Williams as well as Chris Waller?
7: We've heard from a few people now that they believe he's the most hawkish member of the committee. Such a massive change in a few months. We heard it from Sonal Desai yesterday. You mentioned that. Heard it from Aditya Bhava. He alluded to it 10 minutes ago. Hearing it from Torsten Slok of Apollo this morning, Warsh is starting to look like Volcker. The bottom line is that Warsh is following the number one principle for successful central bankers. Say what you do and do what you say. I'm half joking about this, but a few months ago, this guy's going through the confirmation process and people asking about whether he'll be a sock puppet, and now he's Volcker in September. That's a massive change.
8: Although it's actually a reversion back to who he was when he was a Fed governor back in the 2000s, because he was one of the more hawkish members. He was someone who didn't like the expansion of the balance sheet after the 2008 crisis to the degree that it was. So ultimately, this is a reversion back to the person who we saw back then. It is interesting to note, it does seem like he's coming out in the sense of what he actually thinks. He said something that I thought was really interesting at the press conference. When he came into the Fed, his suspicion was the U.S. economy was accelerating. That, I think, gives you a sense of his temperature check on the neutral rate and his path of travel for rates generally.
7: Not to rehash Wednesday too much, but that was what stood out for me too. Strengthening. The U.S. economy is strengthening. This is the start. Use the word start. It feels like it's the start of a process. And in many ways, the market's priced for that. If you bring up the yield curve this morning and sit on twos again, two's still around 470. Still a decent spread right now between the policy rate and the Fed and the two-year yield, implying this is a market positioning for the real risk of more than one hike, maybe two, maybe three, from this Federal Reserve. When you speak to the economists, consensus right now is around this idea that they just follow through on what's implied by the dots, which is maybe one this year and a hold through next year. That's not what you hear from people, and it's not what you see in financial markets right now.
8: And it's not what you see when you take a look at equities. The resilience in the equities, the fact that yesterday we had the best one-day gain going back more than a month in equities on the heels of what? A hawkish Fed? This just gives you a sense you are getting a green light from a lot of people in in the financial world saying, we need this, the certainty is helpful, and guess what? It won't kill the momentum that we're seeing in the underlying economy.
7: Financial conditions are easy, hard to describe them as tight. His words, said that a few times already. How tight are financial conditions going to be, or easy, ahead of the next meeting going into the midterms?
8: Yeah.
7: The keys to that might not be in the hands of central bankers and policymakers. The keys to that might be the discussion around AI and the build-out and what happens with tech.
8: Yeah, what happens with tech and potentially the discussions with the United States and China, but also what happens with oil. And a real question there about how much oil prices can come down to take the heat off central bankers globally.
7: Bring up the price of oil, 103 this morning on Brent, WTI at 101. So we're pulling back by 0.75% on WTI. On Brent, we're down by 1.6%. Big story this week has been the East-West pipeline, how quickly it can come online in Saudi Arabia. We've had an indication that maybe you can get back up to 50% capacity in the next several days. Let's hope we can. But reality hits and it punches you in the face in Europe this morning to see that headline cross. And many suspected this would happen. Saudi Arabia telling refiners in Europe that they won't get crude next month. That's the reality for crude product at the moment already. It's brutal. Could get worse.
8: And it, really, this is the reason why a lot of people in the commodity space are, A, throwing up their hands and saying we have no base case, but B, looking at distillates. Because even if the price of crude fluctuates here, price of distillates is not fluctuating. They're going up significantly, and that's what you're seeing in Europe, and that's what you're seeing in the United States.
7: The latest on energy, crude and crude product this morning. Coming up this hour, we'll catch up with Nadia Lovell of UBS on why she's staying bullish in the face of tighter monetary policy. Matt Witheiler of Wellington Management rejecting calls to slow AI development. Plus, Jim Bianco of Bianco Research looking ahead to the first round of Fed speak since decision day. We begin this hour with stocks mixed following their best day in more than a month. Nadia Lovell of UBS remaining bullish, writing earnings, not the Fed, are driving this market. Another rate hike would be a speed bump, not a stop sign, by the pullbacks. Nadia joins us now for more. Nadia, good morning.
9: Good morning.
7: Some breaking news from you. Thank you for that.
8: My Bloomberg is lighting
7: the
8: up.
7: Bloomberg's
8: Thank
7: lighting.
8: You. I really
7: that,
8: appreciate
7: you,
8: it.
7: You deserve the love. Of course you do.
8: Aww.
7: Let's park the birthday. Fireworks. Let's talk about this market. Are you expecting a pullback?
9: No, we're not expecting a pullback. Of course, you know, we've seen that historically at the start of a hiking cycle that equity markets tend to struggle a bit. And so we do expect some near-term volatility. But at the end of the day, as we noted, it's really the earnings story that's going to drive this market. And fundamentals remain really strong. Look at the most recent earnings season where we approach almost 30% EPS growth. And when we look out for the rest of the year, we think that this is easily a year of 25% EPS growth. And next year, 14%, so above longer term trend. And so we think that that's what the market is going to anchor to. Yes, we have seen some pressure already on valuation year to date. So think, as you noted earlier, a lot of this is somewhat priced in terms of the increased rates and bond yields. You've seen the multiple come in from 22 times at the start of the year to now 19 times. And yes, you could see some pressure on those longer duration assets and those housing sensitive sort of stocks areas of the market. But ultimately, we think that this is a market, even if you get a pullback, it will likely to be a shallow pullback. And we think that the earnings story is still robust to drive it higher.
7: You described the glide path for earnings growth out to next year. Mm-hmm. Does the second derivative matter? Does the deceleration matter at all?
9: It does to the extent of that you might not see sort of, you know, 20% sort of upside to the market from here. But we're still looking for still a healthy 10% or so. We think that the what's going to drive this market is earnings. It's not valuation expansion. And I think also the fact that you're seeing a broadening out of the earnings growth is quite encouraging and proves to be a healthier state for the bull market. So it's no longer just sort of the AI story, although that is still a key driver of earnings. You're seeing financials, you're seeing energy, you're seeing industrials. I mean, in fact, that you had industrials confidence this week that was quite bullish on industrials, and the recovery that you're seeing in the manufacturing cycle also gives us increased confidence in the earnings outlook and that broadening out that we're continuing to expect.
8: Are rate hikes helpful or hurtful to this equity rally if they are done in a predictable manner?
9: I think if they're done the market, as we know, this market likes a level of, you know, certainty. And if it's predictable that you're seeing sort of a 25 basis points increase from the Fed in a very methodical way, that's more easy to digest for markets. We know that the market doesn't like spikes in bond yields, particularly on the long end of the curve, which tends to have a larger impact on the equity market, just given how debt is termed out. But if it's gradual, the market is able to absorb that, particularly particularly also the wise rising. You know, you even saw from the Fed a slight increase in their growth expectations, right, over the next couple of years. And so some of this is not only inflation driven, but also the fact that you have the resilient growth. And in combination with that, we think that that's why the equity market is able to absorb these rate increase and continues to move higher.
10: There's a theory here underpinning this that the neutral rate is higher. And part of that's coming from higher productivity on the heels of artificial intelligence. This also was the key idea that Kevin Warsh was espousing before he got confirmed to be the Fed chair. I'm just wondering how much you think that's where the earnings growth is going to come from the productivity boost outside of artificial intelligence related companies per se, and more in the broader index that's going to be adopting some of these tools.
9: Yeah, I agree with you, Lisa, in terms of that. It's right now the story is squarely in sort of the growth, the robust growth that you're seeing among the AI related names. But over a longer term, we do think that that will also yield to the monetization of AI. Particularly, I mean, even look like areas of like healthcare, like the opportunity to monetize and bring down the cost curve for drug discovery can have huge implications for earnings expectations going forward. Also, I think we touched upon industrials earlier, automation as well, and what that can mean for margins going forward. So it is today the story, yes, is on sort of the build out of the system, but the monetization becomes even more important and those potential productivity gains and what that can mean for earnings growth over the longer term.
7: Are those gains unique to corporate America, or do you see that as a global equity story?
9: I think it's a global equity story, right? You know, because again, yes, U.S. right now is leading in the forefront of AI, but reality is some of the supply chain sits in Asia and the opportunity in Asia to monetize. We're seeing, one can argue that the ability to monetize AI could be even greater in areas in Asia, particularly in like China, where there are lower cost models, right? And the focus is on monetization, particularly among the consumers, right? That could also have implications.
7: Out of interest, where does Europe fit in? Doesn't come up much in the conversation when it comes to enabling the technology. What about adopting the technology?
9: I think in terms of Europe for us, Europe is part of the story in the sense that from automation, right? Europe is also at the center of that in the way that it can use the technology to drive automation. So I don't think that Europe is completely left out of this story. We actually do like Europe at these levels, right? Even though incrementally what we've been advising clients to do who tends to be over-indexed to U.S. is to add some to Europe because you're seeing a recovery in the manufacturing cycle. We also know European industrials very much tied to that increase in defense and also automation. So we do think that there are select opportunities in Europe, and Europe is part of the overall diversification story.
7: Nadia, I appreciate it. I won't ask you if you like Nike, but I'll turn to that story now. Nadia Lovabert of UBS. Let's talk about Nike. It's down by almost 50% year-to-date. Stock's been cut in half again. It's been a brutal run for that particular firm. On holding, signing French superstar Kylian Mbappe. Those of you who watched the World Cup, phenomenal player, currently with Real Madrid. Was representing Nike, now representing the Swiss company. The 27-year-old striker confirming this to us just moments ago, Bramo, that news crossing. On holding shares accelerating off the back of this. Bramo, you see the move on Nike? Their stock has been struggling. It struggles this morning. It's been struggling all year.
10: It really just highlights the transfer in dominance of On Holding as the running and sports shoe away from Nike. And it raises this issue of how do some of these companies maintain the talent, the sort of influencers that are ultimately going to drive them into the next phase. This is a huge blow to Nike. Not only is Mbappe a fantastic player, he's incredibly likable. Everyone loves him.
7: He's hard not to like,
10: right? Kylian Mbappe just has this appeal and charm. He has no taint on him. So if you can really have that kind of person representing your shoe, On Holding already had been in every runner's club, et cetera, trying to eat Nike's lunch. And this is just an
7: additional see them everywhere. I just see them everywhere.
10: Totally. I mean, it's infiltrated beyond just sort of, you know, Bloomberg bros to potentially well beyond that and increasingly now to the soccer world as well.
7: Is that the target demographic, Bloomberg bros?
10: I think that it was at one point.
7: Nike's got a massive branding problem.
10: Yeah.
7: When I see Nike now, I just think mediocrity. When I'm thinking of sport, and that's the problem they've got. I think a lot of people share that opinion. They see the brand, they just think mediocrity. If you're in the business of working out, do you really want to be in the business in the same shoes as mediocrity? Not really.
10: Well, if you put If you put it that way, do you want to be in the shoes of mediocrity as you lift weights? Absolutely.
7: I want to be aspirational. In the shoes of greatness. You want to be behind people who are seeking excellence and greatness, right? those kind of people.
10: 100%.
7: You want to be following in their footsteps.
10: Yeah, you also, I think that there is sort of the dissemination, the broad dissemination of Nike products became too ever-present in this sort of commoditized way. It didn't have this sort of, greatness, a feeling of greatness. Also, they didn't have the right people. That was part of the problem.
7: Do they have the right people now?
10: This is going to be an issue.
7: Yeah. Nike right now, down in the pre-market again, hammered. All year. Up next on the program, The Morning Calls plus Matt Witheiler of Wellington Management on why he's rejecting calls to limit AI development. That conversation just around the corner, live from New York City this morning. Good morning.

0: Bloomberg.
1: We got software stocks benefiting from the debate over AI's existential threat to humanity. Some cold comfort, perhaps. 30 minutes until the start of trading. I'm David Gura, and Bloomberg's open interest starts right now. All right, coming up on this Friday, tech leading the way as U.S. futures steady after a turbulent week. Another changing of the guard at Berkshire Hathaway as Warren Buffett steps down as chairman. The 96-year-old Oracle of Omaha hands over the reins to his son, Howard. Plus, China tariffs reportedly on hold ahead of the high-stakes summit next week with Presidents Trump and President Xi. Let's take a look here at some stocks to watch on this Friday, about 30 minutes until the start of trading. Look at NVIDIA, Meta, and Alphabet A shares. Tech stocks continuing their rebound from the AI scare that spooked markets earlier this week. Software among the standouts as calls to slow AI development ease disruption fears and boost demand for cybersecurity. We heard from Jensen Huang yesterday. He was in Scotland meeting with the king. Said companies effectively should take their time. Yes, go as fast as possible, but move with some caution going forward. Ed Ludlow is the host of Bloomberg Tech. He joins us now. And Ed, when it comes to software, fair to say the vibes have shifted once again. I'm old enough to remember the SaaSpocalypse of just a few months back.
2: Yeah, I mean, there's a great story on the Bloomberg Terminal today about there now being more confidence on the street about software, but that's not necessarily new, right? We've seen since June, July, the reversal of the trade where for a long time, very long chips, short software. And basically, it could be in different parts. The software companies themselves, through earnings, show momentum. And the idea that AI would displace many of the functions that these software companies serve hasn't really come true. And so The catalyst of this week, where the narrative, the debate, the news cycle has been slowed down and in some misreporting, paused development of AI, that has helped that sententiment towards the software sector.
1: Ed, Alex Karp was on our rival on CNBC yesterday.
2: Sure.
1: He was waving his arms wildly, as he often does, and making some predictions here about the path forward. He said developers of AI need to be held liable for their own work. What are you doing about it? He said to the heads of these companies. How resonant is the message there from Mr. Karp?
2: So there are lots of tiers of difference of opinion of what the right thing to do is. But if you put them into two camps, there's the coordinated pacing of the frontier, and there are those that are against a coordinated pacing of the frontier. In other words, the frontier labs all getting together to do it. Alex Karp is in the anti-coordinated camp, and his argument's really simple and very clean. The first line of defense is that you are liable for your own actions. So you, the frontier labs, are the ones that see the development of this and what the models are capable of, sort it out yourselves, which actually is quite consistent with the David Sachs of this world and more in the kind of idea that this is an engineering problem, which is the Jensen Huang school of thought. Don't release the model if it's not ready to be released is the summary that a lot of people have, or conclusion a lot of people have come to.
1: He said something that I think is going to be resonant, yes, in Silicon Valley, but in Washington as well, and that is, effectively, who's going to regulate this? Who knows the technology well enough to do it? And as I look back over the course of the last week, starting with that memo from Mr. Amade, there is this sense that there is this echelon of people who get what's going on. They have a level of technological sophistication. The regulators don't have it. And as we talked about on the weekend show last Sunday, there are members of the House and Senate who don't either. Chris Coons was on with us, and he said, effectively, Congress doesn't understand this with enough sophistication.
2: Yeah. The idea that Congress doesn't have the command of the subject matter or the expertise, like, that is not a new idea. In that interview, Alex Karp actually goes one step further to regulation, which is one solution is to nationalize the technology, nationalize the frontier labs. And, you know, this is completely in line with his approach to technology and how Palantir's been run, but America is the solution. What's interesting is, like, there are some contrasting ideas within that, because he is in the camp of people of, like, we have regulations. Mm-hmm. If a model does something that's criminal, you are liable for that. There's existing statutory law that would protect against that. But the idea of nationalizing, whether you call that regulation or not, that's the idea that he's presented.
1: Ed Ludlow, great to talk to you as always. Happy Friday. Ed Ludlow, the host of Bloomberg Tech, joining us from San Francisco. So mentioned at the top, Warren Buffett announcing he is stepping down as chairman chairman of Berkshire Hathaway. He becomes chairman emeritus, effective immediately, remain on the company's board of directors. His eldest son, Howard Buffett, taking over as chairman. Former Bloomberg U.S. insurance reporter Alex Rajmandari joins us now here on set in New York. Bit of a surprise announced in classic Berkshire fashion. We get the release and then a note from the man himself.
0: Right. It's a bit of a surprise, but at the same time, it's kind of been telegraphed a little. You know, he stepped down as CEO a year ago. He was chairman. He was involved in the day-to-day business with Greg Abel, but eventually he didn't appear at the annual meeting in May. Greg Abel was actually the one handling the reins of, you know, the company. So it's been long in the making. It's still a surprise, but this is not something that investors do not.
1: We look at this as a process, this leadership transition. I look at the note that Warren Buffett had this morning. He's 96 years old, so again, to the point of surprise, is a nonagenarian. Perhaps not a surprise in that way, but he says, my expectations for Greg Abel were sky high from the start, and he has exceeded them. Just give us the broader context here about how this transition has been going. As you mentioned, Warren Buffett not at that annual meeting. Greg Abel was there. The reviews are in. How was it?
0: Investors were really convinced by Greg Abel. It was a very exhaustive business review of all of Berkshire. They got a lot of details that were not shared with investors before. It still is a change, you know, because the presence of Warren Buffett on stage was, you know, unparalleled. And this is something that will not exist for Berkshire Hathaway anymore. But, you know, Greg Abel has been making some changes. He resumed some buybacks, which is good news for investors. He did do some multi-billion deals, back-to-back deals over the first part of the year, which is something that had not happened over the past years under Buffett. He kind of shied away from market valuation that he seemed to be deemed too high. So there are a few changes, but again, it's more of the same, and that's the whole point of that very smooth transition, is to ensure continuity.
1: Very quickly here, Alex, introduce us to Howard, his son. As Warren points out, he's had a lot of on-the-job training. He's been on the board for a while.
0: He's been on the board since 1993. He's been on boards of several other companies. He does run his own charity, one of the, you know, Buffett Kids charity that have to deploy the $140 billion of net worth that he has now. So this is going to be, you know, his main job now. He will be in tandem with Greg Abel. He will be the guardian of the values of the company, which Warren Buffett said this morning in his letter that were more than anything on his balance sheet. So we'll see how it plays out.
1: Alex, great to see you. Thank you very much.
0: Thank
1: Alex Rajmandari joining me here on set in New York on that news about Berkshire. The groundwork being laid for the next big summit in Washington, D.C. between Presidents Trump and President Xi, and Bloomberg is reporting the U.S. likely to hold off on announcing new tariffs on China until after that meeting takes place. The White House has intended to release a trade report that would recommend a 7.5% tariff on Chinese goods. They're going to hold off on that. Let's bring in Bloomberg Washington correspondent Tyler Kendall. Look, we had this report, this investigation that centered on abuse effectively around the world. There's this one on overcapacity. That's what we're waiting on here. What accounts for them holding on to this, and what does it mean kind of for the tenor of the conversations that are going to take place next Thursday in Washington, Tyler?
3: Well, David, at this point, we haven't gotten an exact reason on the potential postponement of these tariffs, though it does appear that this could be the White House trying to gain and maintain leverage when it comes to the talks next week. Now, as you mentioned, we had previously reported that these tariffs would be tied to allegations of Chinese overcapacity as the country ran a $1.2 trillion trade surplus last year. You mentioned that 7.5% rate. Not to get too wonky here, but it is worth mentioning, even if the U.S. were to go through with these tariffs in particular. For context, it wouldn't really be considered that much of an escalation. It would bring the average effective tariff rate imposed on Beijing under the second Trump administration to 20%, which is actually within that cap that has been established in the U.S.-China trade truce. We'll have to see where it goes from here. Right now, we're waiting for any sort of updates in terms of the U.S. and China extending that trade agreement. The U.S. Treasury Secretary Scott Bessent will be meeting with his Chinese counterpart over the weekend. The expectation is the two sides are poised to extend it, though there's new reporting out from the Financial Times that the U.S. may be less likely to or less likely to do it over the long run. Apparently, officials could be aiming for a six-month extension amid what is ongoing concern about China's grip over export controls related to critical and rare earth minerals. Though, David, you know that is just one part of the conversation and the negotiations. We're tracking closely if the U.S. is going to bring up concerns about Chinese imports of Iranian Iranian and Russian crude after Congress this week just extended the president's authority to impose so-called secondary tariffs related to those conflicts. And then, as you were just discussing with Ed Ludlow, the future of AI and competition with Beijing.
1: Wonk out. You're free to do it. Don't worry about it, Tyler. Let me ask you about one other thing. We had this report that Riyadh pressured Beijing to pressure Iran, to pressure the Houthis to scale back their incursion there in the Middle East. Raises the question of what happens with the war in the Middle East going forward here. I'm sitting here in New York as all manner of dignitaries prepare to come here, including President Trump, who's going to meet with Gulf leaders on the sidelines of that summit next week. What can we expect out of that meeting, if anything?
3: Well, at this point, we do know, as you mentioned, that Saudi Arabia is looking for some help in terms of what have been ongoing attacks from the Iranian-backed proxy group, the Houthis, and how it's impacted their oil exports so much that the East-West pipeline does remain shut down, though people familiar with the matter told Bloomberg News yesterday that they are expecting to get it back up and running in some capacity within the next few days. But I'm sure you saw this redhead on the Bloomberg terminal earlier today that people familiar with the matter said that Saudi Aramco has told at least two oil refining customers in Europe that they shouldn't expect any shipments next month. That is adding fuel to the fire, if you will, in terms of trying to get some sort of resolution done. At this point, we saw the diplomacy break down on Monday. You'll recall we thought that we were going to have some sort of meeting between Iran and these Gulf partners in Oman. That ended up not happening at the request of Saudi Arabia. David, we'll have to see what sort of updates we ultimately get from here. We can confirm that it appears the Trump administration has approved the visa for some top Iranian officials to come to the UN. That includes the country's president and foreign minister. And what's considered a rather unusual move. The U.S. doesn't usually do this if we're in an active conflict with a country, but it does seem to be a bid at diplomacy.
1: We see oil creeping a little bit higher here on this Friday. Tyler Kendall joining us from Washington with that update. Tyler, thank you very much. And let's take a check of markets more broadly here. As I mentioned, futures roughly flat this morning. We see NASDAQ futures up about 0.1%. The yield on the 10-year at 4.97. Brent crude, 104.27. It has been a story over the course of this week about cheaper oil, and that's had some sort of effect on forcing some optimism about coming back to the table negotiations over the war in the Middle East. Let's get a look at some other movers on our radar this morning with Bloomberg's Nora Melinda. Nora?
4: Good morning, David. First up, crypto stocks, they're extending their gains. That's after the SEC greenlit digital versions of some stocks to start trading in the United States. Another step closer to bringing crypto and traditional markets closer together. This all just days after the Senate failed to advance the Clarity Act. You're seeing names like Coinbase, Robinhood, and Securitize Corp all higher as we see this broader rally. Elsewhere, Roger Federer's sneaker brand On Holding jumping after French soccer superstar Mbappe ended his long-term partnership with Nike to help lead On's push into the sport. Shares of On Holding climbing by about 4.8% in the pre-market trade. And finally, StubHub climbing after Citi upgraded the stock to buy from neutral, saying that more people are downloading the app and business trends are actually starting to look better. But the firm did cut its price target to $7 from $9. Shares of StubHub pointing higher by about 9%. Those are your morning movers. David?
1: Nora, thank you very much. Bad news for Nike, good news for On. We're going to dig into that a little bit later in the show. Coming up, a flurry of Fed speak begins today with Mickey Bowman, slated to speak at Mansion House in London. In just a few minutes, we're going to have a preview of her remarks, the fireside chat to follow, coming up next. This is Bloomberg Open Interest.

0: opportunity to present themselves, prove resilient, and back we go. It's, you know, it's been the support here. It's been the fundamentals have defeated the bearish case now for years.
1: Before I get up and look at the movers, what sectors are moving this morning? I've been talking a lot about technology and what we've yep. seen there. How do you look at that sector? How do you think about its resilience in light of, again, the conversation we've been having about AI and its prospects?
0: You know, in terms of technology, we like to think that we coined the term, we're all on the upgrade cycle, whether we like it or not. And that's because technology is deeply embedded in the lives of both business and the consumer. And as a result of that, you know, I can remember when I came to Oppenheimer 14 years ago, some of the older advisors in the firm would come out when I'd visit a branch and they'd show me a cell phone that was a clamshell or some kind of Motorola. And they'd say, see, I'm not going to that BlackBerry. And later on, I'm not going to that iPhone. And the next thing you know, 2 years later, they were using the iPhone because they wanted to get pictures of their grandchildren.
1: There you go.
0: And pictures of the family.
1: All right. Normative development there. John Stoltz, it's always great to see you.
0: That's great
1: John
0: to see
1: Stoltz
0: you, David.
1: With Oppenheimer. Joining me here on set in New York. And I want to get a check, as I mentioned, of the stock market right now and what's moving in particular on this Friday morning. We see stocks higher as trading gets underway on the New York Stock Exchange and the NASDAQ. Looking at some of the movers here, those in positive territory, we've talked a lot about technology. We see that manifest in these numbers right now. Alphabet is up this morning. Amazon as well. Micron, Seagate talking about sort of beneficiaries of this broader surge in technology stocks. I'll turn to those that are lagging a little bit this morning as well. We see some of the bank stocks here a bit lower. I'm looking at J.P. Morgan Chase here, down about 1%. Palantir, we had Alex Karp's comments a little bit earlier today, that down 1.5%. And ExxonMobil Holdings, it down as well as we continue to follow this story about oil. Oil prices a little bit higher this morning, but the story of cheaper oil, cheaper energy, perhaps opening the door to some negotiations or talks about the conflict in the Middle East, very important here as well. Looking at it on a sector-by-sector basis, not much in the green this morning. I look at communications services, they are higher, infotech higher as well. Again, playing into what I've been talking about, that narrative about technology. Materials down 1.2% on this Friday morning. Well, coming up here on Bloomberg Open Interest, why AI fears are now giving part of the software trade a boost. It's coming up next right here on Bloomberg Television.

0: open interest. Let's go to high interest to look at what's making headlines around the world. Saudi Arabia cutting off crude oil shipments to European refiners next month after a drone attack shut down a major pipeline. Europe usually gets more than 500,000 barrels a day from the Saudis, so refiners are now scrambling to lock in replacement supplies. Premier law firm Weil Gotshal is exploring a potential merger after a wave of high-profile partner departures. Bloomberg News reporting firm leaders have held informal talks with rivals while also considering strategic hires and promotions. Weil could still choose to remain an independent firm. And a new review finds Federal Reserve supervisors repeatedly missed warning signs ahead of Silicon Valley Bank's 2023 collapse. The draft says regulators issued dozens of warnings but failed to force action on the bank's interest rate and liquidity risks. Fed Vice Chair Michelle Bowman says the findings point to a broader culture of supervisory indecision. Bloomberg's international economics and policy correspondent Michael McKee is back with us now. He's been listening to the comments from one Vice Chair Bowman. What's your takeaway here? A bit of a surprise this is being announced now, but we know that since the collapse of that bank, there has been this effort on the Fed's part to do a postmortem to try to figure out what happened there.
1: Well, there have been two postmortems. Yeah. Michael Barr, the previous vice chairman for supervision, put together one shortly after the bank failed in March of 2023. He found a culture of problems, but also suggested that a 2018 law that loosened some restrictions was part of the cause. There have been a lot of people who suggested, and if you watched social media in those days, that social media contributed to the run on the bank. And those two things, the Mickey Bowman report says, were not true, that the 2018 law did not have an impact. And she clears the former vice chair at the time, Randall Quarles, from any responsibility. She also says that the social media didn't really start until the bank run was well underway. They do have a bunch of recommendations on what should be done going forward, that they define the primary objective now is to have examiners find things that could go wrong in terms of threats to the system rather than just procedural or documentation issues at the banks. They are expanding supervisory options. And she says addressing the culture problem that comes from, and this is the line that came out of the report that's really interesting, the review revealed that too many staff members feel it is personally safer to take no action than to risk taking the wrong action. So they're trying to change that
0: culture.
1: Needed
0: some more empowerment, perhaps. We talk a lot about Kevin Warsh, other principals at the Federal Reserve. Mickey Bowman, of course, was in the swirl of conversation surrounding who might replace Jay Powell as chairman. Talk a bit about the role that she's playing now. I look at the Bloomberg this morning. She's been working on finalizing changes to the stress tests here in the coming weeks. She very proudly says she comes from a small banking background. What impact is she having on kind of the policy direction of this central bank?
1: She's
0: right
1: having
0: now?
1: A major impact because under Michael Barr, the Fed had finalized its rules for the Basel III international regulatory regime, and she's junked all that and started all over again and is looking to make it a much lighter touch regime. That's still to come, but we do have her weighing in on SVB and saying that the things that the Fed thought were wrong weren't necessarily it, that there's more to be done. And she's also working on the Fed's own regulation, trying to lighten the touch on that. A lot of that comes from her small bank background. The word that she uses a lot is tailoring, that we should have rules that fit the size of the banks. And rather than require a small bank to keep all of the records that J.P. Morgan has to keep, they should have a different set of requirements.
0: Some hemming and a snip here and there. Michael McKee, our international economics and policy correspondent, joining us with that update again on the announcement that we've gotten today about Silicon Valley Bank. Still ahead, On's plan to take on Nike and Adidas on the pitch. It's got a major boost. We're going to look at the company's partnership with one Kylian Mbappe. That is next on Bloomberg Open Interest.

With our stock of the hour, in fact, Netflix setting up for its worst weekly drop since October of last year. Meanwhile, stock setting up for a second straight week of declines. We're going to march you to those closing bells with Dana Doria, CIO.

0: and this is Bloomberg.
1: The volume of AI-generated content has almost doubled in the last 4 months. That's according to AI-native social management platform Nectar Social. The company's platform sees over 20 million AI conversations a week and attributed more than $150 million in revenue for brands from social platforms. CEO and co-founder Misbah Urazi and co-founder and chief technology officer Farah Urazi join us now on set. Great to have both of you here.
2: Thank you so much for having us.
1: I assume you're related, right?
2: We are
1: okay.
2: Sisters.
1: That would be a weird coincidence for both of you to have the same last name. Well, let's talk about it, first of all. I do want to talk about this idea of AI slop. There are a lot of folks, you look at social media now and, it's all the videos look the same. A lot of them have just not gotten as creative, or they don't feel as creative as maybe what they felt when you first started seeing them. How bad is the situation right now?
2: The amount of AI content has 500% increased in just the past few months. Uh-huh. So it is happening everywhere. And you see platforms like LinkedIn, X, Reddit, all trying to counteract it, which is really interesting, but it's not slowing down.
1: Well, how do you counteract it? Because when I think about, let's just take a company, right? The idea is that, I can pick and choose where I want to be on social media based on my own taste. Companies generally have to go where their customers or whoever they're trying to reach are, which is basically everywhere these days.
2: Yeah, exactly. We work with a lot of brands. So think Nordstrom, Replit, Figma, Elf, et cetera. And they have to be everywhere all at once. They have to be inside these platforms.

0: More than what you need to know, it's what you need to think about.
1: This is Balance of Power, live from Washington, D.C.
2: A very simple ban. I don't want him in my office. I don't want him here. I would say the ban would go as far as you can. And if they could straighten themselves out, you know, if they could straighten themselves out, I'd love it.
3: Tonight, the press under pressure. President Trump moving to bar CNN, MS Now, and Politico from the White House, citing coverage he says is unfair and threatening more outlets could follow. It's the latest escalation in the administration's fight over media access and one that could quickly land back in court. We'll bring you the details you need to know. Plus, diesel season. Diesel prices are shattering records, sending costs surging up and down the supply chain. The squeeze spreading well beyond the pump and increasingly falling directly to consumers. We'll look at where the pressure is hitting hardest and what could come next. And reining in AI, California Governor Gavin Newsom pushing for a potential kill switch on the most powerful AI models as calls for tougher safeguards gain momentum. Governors and lawmakers from both parties increasingly lining up behind new guardrails amid growing concern over just how quickly the technology is advancing. From Bloomberg's Washington, D.C. studios to our TV and radio audiences worldwide, welcome to Balance of Power. I'm Kaylee Lyons alongside Joe Matthew.
4: And we begin with breaking news from the White House. As Kaylee mentioned, President Trump announcing that some of the nation's top media outlets will be banned from the White House, effective immediately. President just now in the Oval Office reaffirming a post he made on Truth Social that CNN, MS Now, and Politico are banned in an order that strikes at the heart of the First Amendment. Listen.
2: Are you trying to intimidate the press from doing its job? No. I dislike dishonest press, like you. I think you're terrible. But I dislike dishonest. I like to see honest press.
4: The president speaking there with Bloomberg's Catherine Lucey, we should note, who tried to follow up on this order and get some details. And we follow up further now with Bloomberg White House correspondent Jeff Mason, who is live on the North Lawn of the White House. We should note that Jeff was the president of the White House Correspondents Association, which at least at one point, Jeff, was in charge of rules like these when it comes to credentialing and access to the briefing room, for instance, the layout in that room. This is another layer of what has been a pattern of the president trying to crack down on media access at the White House. How do we qualify this ban? This was asked of the president, and he did not have a lot of details. Are they kicked off campus, Jeff? Are they behind you in those tents?
5: It's a great question, Joe. First of all, let me just tell everyone where we are. We're standing on the lawn, or the North Lawn of the White House, and this is what we call Pebble Beach, where reporters like myself and my colleagues come out and speak to their audiences on camera. CNN still has a place here, as does MS Now, and I don't see them at their spot, but they are certainly here. I think it raises the question, the one that you did, which is how will they enforce the president's ban, they being the White House? Will they try to keep CNN off campus entirely, or does it just mean the Oval Office? Because there is precedent for both, and negative and positive precedent, I would say. They, being the first Trump White House, did try to kick Jim Acosta when he was the CNN White House correspondent off campus by taking away what's called his hard pass, which is the credential that gets you onto the White House grounds. Jim Acosta and CNN sued and prevailed, and they had to let him back on. But the AP and fellow wires, including Bloomberg and Reuters, were also kicked out of the press pool, which means we used to have a daily spot in the Oval Office and on Air Force One, which we don't anymore because the president was upset with what AP's policy was on calling the Gulf of Mexico the Gulf of America. So, but he did prevail in that, insofar as he has been able to prevent them from coming into the Oval Office except when he allows it or when the White House allows it. So those are just two examples of things that have gone his way and not gone his way with regard to the press.
3: Well, Jeff, how is all of this complicated or influenced by the fact that there is currently no press secretary at the White House since Caroline Leavitt departed and no one has taken her place on a permanent basis?
5: Yeah, I think that's a good question too, Kaylee. I mean, having a press secretary is a normal part of staffing at all the White Houses that I have covered, but this is an unusual White House for many reasons. President Trump basically serves as his own press secretary. He briefs the press and briefed the press more often than Caroline Levitt did during her tenure, and that has continued. And the exhibit A of that is the fact that he took questions from our colleagues in the Oval Office today, and a shout out to Catherine, who is a phenomenal journalist. Whether or not having a press secretary affects this or not is hard to answer, but it's the president who gets to make these decisions, but they will be almost certainly challenged in court. And again, there are some precedents for at least the part of access to the White House complex, to the press room, to our workspace that CNN and Jim Acosta prevailed on the last time that they tried to do this.
4: Well, of course, he may not be done. Jeff, the president in the Truth Social Post says other fake news media outlets to follow. He was asked about this, pointed directly to at least the New York Times. Do we know if there will be another batch?
5: Well, he's certainly suggesting that there will be another batch. That's still TBD. We'll see what he decides and how he announces that. But I do also think it's important, Joe, to underscore that this is part of a pattern with this president and with his administration. The Trump White House, the Trump administration, essentially kicked out mainstream reporters from the Pentagon when those news organizations and their journalists did not sign on to a pledge about what they would cover and what they would not cover. Bloomberg News and other news organizations, including the Wall Street Journal and the New York Times, were banned from covering a finance minister's event just within the last few weeks. So there are multiple examples of this administration preventing journalists from doing their jobs by not giving them access or allowing them in to spaces that reporters are normally allowed to be in. And that is a challenge to the First Amendment, which is how you opened up the segment, and one that will no doubt be challenged again in court.
6: All right. Bloomberg's Jeff Mason live from the North Lawn of the White House. Jeff, great work. Thank you so much. And in markets today, stocks closing out a hectic week on a softer note, but concerns remain high in the bond market and in energy. So for the details, we turn now to Power Moves with Bloomberg's Nora Melinda, who joins live from World Headquarters in New York. Nora.
7: Well, tech really saving this market today. Chip makers seeing their fourth straight day of gains. But underneath the surface, as we look at the activity in the market, there were actually more than 340 names lower here. And if you take a look at the equal weight S&P, we saw about its fifth straight week of losses. So we're still seeing a pretty narrow market here. And you can't forget that we did have the Federal Reserve hiking interest rates this week. So there's been a lot of focus on what the inflation outlook may be. But then there's also crypto having a huge reversal today. So we do see crypto actually seeing Bitcoin back above that $80,000 mark, currently sitting at about $81,000. And Coinbase strategy surging, this all coming after the SEC approved digital versions of some securities. And this just days after we did see the Clarity Act not moving forward when we look at the Senate. But outside of that, as we talked about the Fed, there's also been a lot of focus on the bond market. Taking a look at where the 10-year Treasury yield sits right now, it's still sitting just below 5%. So a lot of concern still as to what the inflation outlook may look like more broadly as we continue to see yields climbing on the day. And then there's what's going on in the Middle East. Energy markets continuing to be a topic of concern for investors as we continue to keep an eye on Brent crude right now, seeing it currently sitting at about $103 a barrel. But that really putting a lot of pressure on gas at the pump. Diesel's been something that we've really been digging into this week as we talk to companies like J.B. Hunt, saying that they're actually seeing diesel and the cost of fuel really weighing on the industry more broadly. And so there's a lot to really dig into this week. And now investors are really going to just be looking for any clues as to where we could be heading next.
4: Nora, thank you so much. Bloomberg's Nora Melinda live in New York. Indeed, that J.B. Hunt call was something. And we're looking at a price of diesel, $6.44 today. As they say, diesel fuels the economy, directly impacting the cost of transporting goods. And demand will only intensify as the seasonal harvest begins and colder weather arrives, potentially adding further pressure to already stubborn inflation, even as the Fed hikes interest rates. For more on where we could go from here, we turn to an expert, Tom Closa, senior advisor, Gulf Oil, back with us on Bloomberg TV and radio. Tom, it's great to see you. You've been pointing us away from crude and toward the distillates. And right now, diesel is the poster child. How high could it go?
8: Well, you know, first I want to mention that everybody still obsesses with the crude oil price, but it's the diesel price and the gasoline price in the bulk markets that you need to watch. It's a little bit like in the old days, everybody would just quote the Dow Jones Industrials and ignore the NASDAQ and the S&P. I think it can go higher, although I think we're probably due for a rest stop here. 647 is an incredible number. It's 60 cents above the previous record that was established in June of 2022. So, you know, the problem is international. It's not just in the United States. U.S. refiners are running full out. And they're making plenty. But the rest of the world has about 7 million barrels a day of refining capacity on the shelves, mostly due to drone attacks.
6: Well, and you're speaking to the challenges on the supply side. If they have no prospect of changing materially anytime soon, it raises the question of whether or not you do see demand destruction coming in at these levels, Tom. And if it's demand destruction for diesel, the fuel of the economy, should we expect an economic slowdown would come in tandem with that?
8: Normally, you would expect an economic slowdown. I hope you don't ban me for providing bad news here, but that would be a problem. So we'll see. You know, I was looking at an example today from the Port of Long Beach in California, which is one of the busiest ports in the country, to Dallas. That's a very common route. It costs about $1,450 for the diesel fuel necessary to move an 18-wheeler from point A to point B. And that's happening throughout the country right now. And again, the price of diesel has gone up irrespective of what's happened to crude. People talk about the East-West pipeline or whatever. I'm more concerned about refining. If refining in the Red Sea gets additional damage from Houthis or Iranians or whatever, that would impact diesel first, gasoline second, jet fuel third, and crude oil fourth.
4: Well, it's diesel season, as you say, Tom, and it's not only the harvest that we're looking at, but we're curious your thoughts on what people in the Northeast and New England are going to have to deal with when they fill the tanks with heating oil.
8: Buy a sweater or get one of those old slankets or something, because, you know, normal home during the winter might use 10 gallons of heating oil a night, and that's going to cost you about $60 right now. These are blue states. And they're going to be crying out for help. But we're looking at the most expensive heating season, you know, by 20 or 30%. Now, we do have some time. You know, there's some time to get caught up. And we do have harvest season. But real winter degree days and temperatures are about 60 or 90 days away. So hopefully we can solve some of the other problems that are crimping supply.
4: Jeez.
6: Well, would one of those solves potentially be a diesel export ban? The Interior Secretary told me last week that it's at least on the table for discussion. Would it help?
8: You know, it's a nuclear option. And it's a nuclear option in the way that we use nuclear weapons to threaten mutual destruction. I do think that if the White House said they were considering an export ban or considering windfall profits taxes, and that's happening in Europe right now, it would flush a lot of hot money out of the market. Now, you know, crude oil is not in a speculative bubble, but heating oil and diesel fuel have a lot of hot money that are bet on higher price outcomes. So does gasoline. So it'll be interesting to see. You know, the president has been very successful with verbal interventions in depressing the price of crude. I'm surprised he hasn't done anything on refined products at this point.
4: Interesting. 446 for the rest of us when it comes to filling the tank, Tom. And we see that the ExxonMobil refinery near Chicago has been restarted. Does that bring some relief, or could we see $5 a gallon?
8: You know, that'll help. And what it tells you is when we have a refinery down, we can see these paroxysms higher. You know, the price in the Great Lakes moved up 30, 40, 50 cents a gallon on that ExxonMobil downtime. It looks like it's going to be restarted. And really, most of the refining in North America is operating at pretty much full speed. So, you know, worry about what could happen if we do get unforeseen problems or if we have a hurricane in the Gulf of Mexico, which fortunately doesn't look too likely now.
6: Yeah, it has been a relatively quiet hurricane season. Just finally, Tom, the Senate obviously is still in town. The House isn't, so this would take some time in and of its own. But there is the ongoing conversation about permitting reform. Even if Congress were able to deliver that. How quickly would permitting reform or easing the process to do things like, I don't know, build a new refinery for the first time in decades? What is the time lag?
8: Kelly, there's no
6: answer in the short term.
8: Kelly, there's no slack in the system. We're running 97-98% of capacity, and it's not as though there's equipment sitting around at refineries that has to be activated. You might see an effort in the Caribbean, and particularly in the Virgin Islands, to resurrect the refinery there that was once a huge contributor of diesel, heating oil, and gasoline to the East Coast. But even something like that, which is more manageable than adding refineries on the mainland, you know, you're talking a year and a half or so.
6: All right, Tom Kloza, appreciate the insight, as always, of Gulf Oil. Thank you so much.
8: Thanks, guys.
6: Coming up, world leaders descending onto Washington and New York as the UN General Assembly convenes. Joining us next, the Lithuanian foreign minister will be here to preview the UN and the expected discussions on critical minerals. That's up next on Balance of Power on Bloomberg TV and radio.

0: It's Balance of Power on Bloomberg TV and radio alongside Kaylee Lyons. I'm Joe Matthew in Washington. As leaders from around the world begin to arrive in the U.S. for the 81st U.N. General Assembly, it's UNGA season again, and one issue expected to be part of the conversation, the growing global demand for critical minerals. In Washington on Thursday, Secretary of State Marco Rubio hosted Lithuania's foreign minister to sign a memorandum of understanding for a new critical minerals framework between the two countries. It's part of the Trump administration's broader effort to secure and diversify supplies of raw materials critical to rapidly growing industries. And with us now is Lithuania's foreign minister, Kęstutis Budrys. Welcome back to Bloomberg TV and radio. Thank you for joining us.
1: Yeah, thank you for having me.
0: Is this particular agreement, while narrow enough to address only critical minerals, enough to say that the U.S. has codified its commitment to Lithuanian security?
1: Well, this is part of our security relations. Mm-hmm. Of course, we are talking, first of all, about the hard security, that is defense, that is collective defense, that is NATO, that is the forces that are deployed on the very frontier of our border. But not only. It's economic security that is so important, and we already seen how China is harming our economies, how they are destroying our whole industries, be it Europe and be it the other parts of the world. And this this ring that was on the 7th of October 2025, when China introduced the export controls of critical minerals, that was the one that had to mobilize us. Mm-hmm. And I'm really happy that United States took the lead and announced this initiative of the critical minerals, the MOU, trying to get all the partners together, the ones that respect the trade that is based on the rules and on the leveled playing field. And we know that China is not there, but we are there. So we are interested in being part of these supply chains, and Lithuania has a lot to offer, not only as being part of the international regulation, but also as being the place where processing, recycling, stockpiling, and also logistics can be organized. So this is the very good place and time now to implement. So we were waiting till the EU also signs the MOU with the United States, but we see the opportunities for bilateral cooperation, and I'm happy that we are expanding our security cooperation with the United States, because there are more elements also to be added to it. And it will also be the future of our economies.
2: Well, let's talk about hot security, as you mentioned, Minister. Just this past week, there was a drone shot down by NATO forces over Lithuanian airspace. Do you see that as an errant accident, something bound for Ukraine that just ended up there? Or is Russia testing the will of NATO?
1: We are tested. And it doesn't matter so much whether intentionally or not, because we had more than 60 now incidents related to drones or missiles entering the NATO airspace and ending up with explosions even, or being shot, like it happened in Lithuania this week, when Italian fighter jets were scrambled from our airbase in Lithuania and shot down the drone that was with explosives inside. And this drone went above our cities also. So this is really dangerous situation. We didn't have the attributed intention in this particular case, but we know that it is the Russian drone, and it flew through Belarus into our airspace. And it calls us also to action, again, to increase our air defense, increase deployments on the border, and also send a strong signal to Russia that it is not acceptable, that they don't care the security measures, and they allow themselves to take this risk, because we are getting close to the hot phase of this escalation already. Mm-hmm. If there are, you know, damage done, if there are casualties, so we will get
2: in those cases. In those cases, an invocation of Article 5 in your mind?
1: If it is intentional, of course it is act of aggression. And then we are moving absolutely to a different area. And we have to send it clearly in Russian and English, in all the language, to Russian side. Don't do this. You don't want to test us. And it means that we have to put the proper deterrence of these activities. And we did it in the recent years, and it worked. For example, Baltic Sentry. Before launching this NATO operation with NATO vessels in the Baltic Sea, there were multiple disruptions of our critical infrastructure in the sea. Yeah. Cables for data, electricity, pipelines, you name it. Mm-hmm. This is the shallow sea, and the Shadow Fleet vessels with their loose anchors, we are just destroying our infrastructure. But we are not saying that everything was intentional, But after the NATO launching Baltic Sentry operation, it took a couple of days and it stopped. So then, from then on, there were no incidents, and it shows that we have the countermeasures. The reason why it stopped, Russia took also security measures on board of these vessels, in the ports, trying to diminish the risks and the probability of these incidents. This is how we should approach. Show the strength, show the commitment, and draw the red line.
3: Can't help but notice the pin that you're wearing on your lapel. Minister, we have a radio audience listening as well who can't see you right now. It says 5% club, which refers, of course, to your share of NATO spending. Speak to that number as you will, but does that come as a product of threats to Russia? You actually border Russia in that coastal region. To what extent are you concerned about that being an active threat zone?
1: This is the sign of our commitment,
3: yeah,
1: that we made the pledge that we will reach the 5%, and we implemented it immediately. Mm-hmm. So this year it's 5.4% of our GDP that goes to the hard security, with additional 1.5%. That's almost 7% that we are spending on our defense and investing in our defense. And we are doing it because we all agree to do this, and we know that we need these investments in purpose to be ready and prepared to implement NATO regional plans, defense plans, and these plans and the executability of these plans is the main deterrence of Russia. Otherwise, they don't buy our concepts and plans and papers. They have to see what we have. And with this spending, with these investments, we're increasing the readiness of our armed forces. We're building the strong division together with our allies, the ones that deployed their troops. And that's why we're thankful to United States for their deployment in Lithuania. And we see this as the recipe. We opened this club during the last NATO summit in Ankara, mm-hmm, even though we are really lonely there because we are two countries only, with Estonia, yeah, in this, right, club. So we want to expand it and just call the other friends and colleagues. Do your share, do what you promised to the other, join the club, and this will be the recipe for the peace and security in Europe for upcoming generation.
2: All right, Minister, thank you so much for joining us. The Foreign Minister of Lithuania, Kęstutis Budrys, here with us in our Washington, D.C. studio. Just quickly, some breaking news to mention. President Trump just announcing on Truth Social an agreement between the U.S., Denmark, and Greenland that he says, quote, gives the United States permanent control over security and all other needs in Greenland, completely addressing all of our many U.S. concerns. We'll have more details on this ahead here on Balance of Power on Bloomberg TV and Radio.

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1: This is Balance of Power on Bloomberg TV and radio. Alongside Joe Matthew, I'm Kaitlyn Lyons. State governors this week taking the fight for AI guardrails into their own hands.
2: The federal government needs to work with leading researchers and experts to develop strict guardrails on this technology, its development, and its deployment in the real world.
3: Congress needs to follow Illinois' lead and act now on these and other necessary guardrails. It's time for Republican House Speaker Johnson to call members back into session immediately and rein in the AI industry before it's too late.
4: There needs to be checks and balances. I don't want to see, you know, four or five companies basically controlling our lives through the guise of artificial intelligence or whatever technology comes down.
5: Today, I'm signing an executive order to speed up a first in America AI safety policy that we have here in California. California will do what it can, but this nation needs to get in the game. Washington, D.C., needs to do its job.
1: The voices there of Pennsylvania Governor Josh Shapiro, Illinois Governor J.B. Pritzker, Florida Governor Ron DeSantis, and yes, California's Gavin Newsom, who today announced an executive order to speed up AI oversight and explore a potential kill switch for the most advanced AI models. The state-level actions coming as Washington remains divided, President Trump dismissing most of the concerns, while Congress has yet to align on a federal framework. Joining us now for more is Gregory Allen, founder and CEO of Decision Tree Research and expert on the politics of strategic technology. Greg, welcome back to Bloomberg. If we could begin with the very premise of the discussion this week, which is whether or not there is a real threat to humanity posed by this technology, or if that is simply a hoax, a psyop that is being propagated by China, or are both of these things true?
6: There absolutely are serious safety concerns regarding AI that deserve immediate attention. And while President Trump did dismiss such concerns as a hoax, I think that has more to do with trying to strengthen his negotiating position in advance of the summit with Communist Party Chairman Xi Jinping of China, rather than his true beliefs on the subject. I think his true beliefs on the subject were revealed when his administration banned Anthropic's Mythos model worldwide. They didn't do that because there's no safety concerns here.
7: Recursive self-improvement is a concept we've talked about here. Greg, Anthropic says more than a quarter of its research and development is now coming from its actual chatbot, Claude. It's teaching itself. At what point do we reach the threshold of the machines actually self-improving, or are we there?
6: Well, to a certain extent, you can say there's always been a trend of recursive self-improvement. Every tool that we've made since the stone knife has been helpful in making the next generation of tools. What I think
7: is
6: really unique about recursive
7: self-improvement. But the knife wasn't sharpening its own blade, Gregory.
6: Yes, exactly. What's unique about recursive self-improvement is the extent to which the humans might not be involved at all in the story, which is to say 100% of the AI performance improvements are coming from the AI. But we could hit the danger zone well before we hit that 100% AI-driven self-improvement loop. The issue is, are our tools for understanding how these AI models think and how they might go wrong anywhere near as powerful as the AIs we have today, or changing and upgrading as fast as the AIs we have today? And that's the concerns that we've now seen issued by four of the leading AI CEOs in the entire world: Anthropic, OpenAI, SpaceX, and Google DeepMind, all getting behind this idea of we need to make sure that model releases into the general public are not exceeding our pace of safety technologies, which we've made a lot of progress over the last year, but nowhere near as much progress as we've made in general AI capability.
1: Well, so as we think about the responses potentially to whether or not artificial intelligence will get beyond human capacity to control it, enter the notion of the kill switch, which was part of the executive order that Governor Newsom signed today, but he is not the first to suggest this idea. We've seen other lawmakers do so as well. Can a kill switch actually work? Greg, what would that look like?
6: Well, I think there's reasons to be concerned about how this technology might work. You can wish for a kill switch before you have a clear sense of what it might actually do and under what circumstances. Let's just use one analogy, which is highly imperfect, which is a nuclear reactor's emergency shutdown button. This is a button you can push, and all of a sudden it stops the nuclear reaction. And at that point, you hope everything cools down and defaults to safety, as opposed to having some kind of runaway meltdown. Well, one difference between AI and nuclear reactors is that nuclear reactors don't make copies of themselves out there on the internet. And while we haven't seen an AI model try to exfiltrate its weights yet, we have seen AI models plant tools for themselves as part of sophisticated cyber operations involving hundreds or thousands of AI agents working collaboratively and leaving tools and notes for themselves scattered across the internet and building in backdoor security things to make future infiltration easier. So the idea that you might unplug an AI at one point still leaves open the question about whether or not you've actually tracked down all elements of its influence. And as these models get more powerful, really whether or not you've even found all the copies of them worldwide. And one final thing to say on this point, there is the open source part of this equation, which is to say, even if the leading AI companies play ball and install kill switches, what does that say about open source models, which 12 months from now, they might be where the leading models are today? And so if we don't have safeguards or plans for AI safety that take into account just how distributed these capabilities are going to be, it's an incomplete part of the story.
7: I'm listening to you, Gregory Allen. Have we already lost control?
6: So we've already had extremely concerning incidents. In some sense, you could say we should count ourselves lucky because those incidents did not involve any massive property damage or any loss of life. But what is clear is that if we continue with the current degree of AI misalignment, but continue seeing exponential capability growth, we're headed for a very bad outcome unless there's a corresponding increase in safety capabilities. Think back, if you can, to November 2022, when ChatGPT first came out. The capabilities of that AI model are practically the Stone Age compared to where we are with GPT-6 Astra, which can take control of your computer and use it for all kinds of enormously productivity-enhancing or fun activities. But it's also capable of launching extremely sophisticated cyber attacks that not that long ago we would have said required a nation's intelligence services. It is not for nothing that the director of the Central Intelligence Agency of the U.S. government compared modern AIs to digital nuclear weapons. These are extremely powerful tools, and we need an extremely powerful increase in our AI safety technologies and organizational capacities.
1: Well, so then it raises the question as to what happens if we do those things and China does not. This is what President Trump frames this whole conversation around, that this is a competition, a race, and the U.S. is winning right now. And if we slow things down even a little bit, China will pull ahead. I ask you this knowing President Trump is going to walk into a room with Xi Jinping at the White House next week and probably talk about this. What does he need to know about where China is in this race and how easily the U.S. could be surpassed?
6: Well, the Secretary of the Treasury, Scott Bessent, said recently that China is effectively copying America's homework. And if you're looking over your shoulder and cheating on somebody else's test, you can't get a better grade than the person that you're cheating off. So what China has right now through distillation, through industrial espionage, is the capacity to catch up quickly. But what they have not demonstrated is the ability to pull ahead and start generating innovation at the same pace that U.S. tech companies are generating it. So what that does mean is we have some margin to focus on safety, albeit nowhere near enough to really feel comfortable in this story. And President Trump, I think what's in his mind is if you look to some of the strategic arms limitation talks between the United States and the Soviet Union during the Cold War, well, the United States didn't persuade the Soviet Union to reduce its construction of nuclear weapons or even dismantle nuclear weapons by saying that it was going to do so no matter what they did. It said, hey, what we do depends on what you do. If you continue to build a large arsenal of nuclear weapons, we're going to continue building and enlarging our arsenal of nuclear weapons. But if you take a step back, we would also take a step back. And so that's why I think President Trump is emphasizing there's no way we're going to slow down. We're going to continue leading. We're going to pull ahead. He has to make it clear to Chairman Xi Jinping that China's reckless disregard for safety is not going to is basically not going to make them safer and is part of the negotiation. Maybe we can have both countries focus more on safety.
7: We'll all be thinking about this conversation next week. Gregory Allen, Decision Tree Research. Gregory, thank you. It's always a pleasure. On this story, we have breaking news from the Wall Street Journal. Anthropic planning to stage its IPO reportedly in November. This is just breaking now on the terminal. Anthropic's IPO timing could still change, reports the Journal. Schiff's planned IPO to November, realizing that OpenAI, according to Sam Altman in a recent interview, is holding off on its planned IPO for next year. Tonight on Bloomberg TV, a special edition of Wall Street Week, in which David Westin goes to see what the fastest growing large economy offers to investors. The country's diverse economy has been growing on the back of its tech sector, but it's led to uneven progress that could turn its strengths into weaknesses. Here's a look ahead to tonight's special.
8: Bangalore is a bigger market. I mean, it's approaching 300 million square feet. Hyderabad is much smaller. It's like 160 million square feet. So, you know, much smaller. But I mean, a decade ago, Hyderabad was probably 50.
9: Shirish Godbole is the CEO of Knowledge Realty Trust, India's largest office REIT. We met him at Sattva Knowledge City in Hyderabad, one of the developments financed by Blackstone. It's a sprawling, modern campus housing tenants such as Apple, JP Morgan, and Microsoft.
8: It's the crown jewel of the Knowledge Realty Trust portfolio. It's got 75,000 people working in all the buildings, in and out.
10: Who are the tenants? What are all those people doing?
8: Yeah, good question. So a lot of them are what we call global

0: are all those people doing?
1: Yeah, good question. So a lot of them are what we call global capability centers. So these are basically offices, divisions, if you want to call it, of foreign companies mainly. And they are providing technological support in a variety of ways for their worldwide employees, enterprises.
2: 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Coming up, the breaking news from the White House. 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Or is he? We'll bring you more of what he said. Get the read from our political panel next on Balance of Power on Bloomberg TV and radio.

0: It's Balance of Power on Bloomberg TV and radio. Alongside Kaylee Lyons, I'm Joe Matthew in Washington. As we return to you with some breaking news today, the President of the United States posting a few moments ago about an apparent agreement between the U.S. and Denmark over Greenland. President calling the deal, which would see a greater military presence in Greenland, a, quote, dream come true. For more, we get to Bloomberg's Jeff Mason at the White House, who was already dealing with breaking news with the expulsion, according to the president, at least, of a series of news agencies. Jeff, what do we know about this? The president finally got what he wants in Greenland?
1: Well, I'm not sure the president finally got what he wants. I think the president is happy with what they got and is presenting that as a victory. And it's no doubt a victory for him. And it's a victory for Denmark because it probably means he's going to stop threatening to potentially militarily invade Greenland, which is an ally, in order to take control of that.

0: territory. So in that sense, it's no doubt a victory for both sides. But what the president is saying the agreement is, and what the Secretary of State is also saying the agreement is for the U.S. to have security control over Greenland and the ability to put military bases there. Well, we already have one. And as far as I know, Denmark has said from the beginning the U.S. can put as many military bases as it wants on Greenland. What they are emphasizing now is that Greenland and Denmark have agreed that China and U.S. adversaries cannot put bases there. And it's no doubt good to have that in writing, but also worth underscoring that Denmark and therefore also Greenland are part of NATO and are allies of the Western Alliance, Defense Alliance, so probably weren't going to be giving space away to China in the first place.
1: Well, Jeff, as you're standing there on Pebble Beach on the north lawn of the White House, the president also, of course, made some news today when he said he's going to ban CNN, MS Now and Politico from the White House. Is there any sign of enforcement there in the last hour? Are they getting kicked out of there?
0: Not that I've seen. And again, just like at the top of the hour behind us, you can see where my colleagues from CNN and MS Now will do their own television hits. Politico also has its desk space in the press room, which is over my right shoulder or right behind the press room where the rest of us have our spaces as well. I think that's going to be TBD. How to enforce this is really the big question. Will the president just limit it to keeping the reporters and the news organizations that he has now listed out of the Oval Office and off of Air Force One, which he may be able to do because a judge ruled that way in the AP lawsuit? Or will he try more? And he kind of gave signals of both in that Oval Office Q&A, because when he was asked what the breadth of this ban would be, he specifically said, I don't want them in my office. He also acknowledged that this has been challenged in court before and said, even if it gets overturned, essentially he will see it as having been worth it, just to highlight the fact that he feels like he's being mistreated by news organizations who don't write stories the way he wants them to be written.
1: All right, Bloomberg's Jeff Mason live at the White House for us. Thank you so much. And joining us now for more is our political panel, Jamie Jackson, Democratic strategist and former senior counsel to then U.S. House Majority Leader Steny Hoyer, and Rick Davis, Republican strategist and partner at Stone Court Capital, a Bloomberg contributor as well. Jamie, given your law experience, I'll come to you on this first. Is there a way in which the president can do this without violating the First Amendment right to freedom of speech?
2: Well, what we just heard, the president has been able to show that he can place some limitations on the placement of the press on the White House grounds. For example, with the AP, as we know, that that's ongoing litigation. But what this is doing is this is setting a bad precedent. This is an immediate attack on the First Amendment, the free press. The press have a duty to report truthfully. And this is really creating a chilling effect for other news institutions.
3: Now, Rick Davis, I'm sure there was a time when you wanted to ban press from the White House, maybe from Senator McCain's office. But I distinctly remember John McCain referring to the media as his base. And the whole point was to win them over, not kick them out. What's the politics behind this?
4: Yeah, there was no way we were going to limit press access to John McCain. I mean, it was 24 hours a day, 7 days a week. Yeah. I mean, and he believed that the press could be a powerful tool in the communication of his ideas and around building support for them if he engaged with them. And so we had a full access rule for, you know, the 25 years that I was involved with him, and it worked really well for him. I mean, and it's not perfect, right? I mean, every politician makes mistakes in the course of a dialogue with the media, and, yeah. But if you're talking to them all the time, you fix your mistakes. You're engaged there. And so I do think this is, first of all, it's hard to tell what this is, right? Yes. I mean, like, here we go again. We're making policy, you know, by tweets. That's never a really good, solid way to handle governance. Mm-hmm. But two, it does generate a lot of questions, you know, especially for future administrations on what are the rights of the press, mm-hmm. and how are you obligated through your public service to communicate with the American public and allow press to ask their questions. Mm-hmm. And so I look for a brighter day where there's not a real animosity toward the media, because at the end of the day, They're there to inform, and we could use a lot more information.
1: Well, and his suggestion in the Oval Office was that they aren't informing the public of the right things. He was there with Dr. Oz and the HHS Secretary RFK Jr. to talk about most favored nation drug pricing extending in Medicaid across all 50 states. And he said the media wouldn't do anything about it. Is he doing himself favors by announcing things like a press ban just before he holds this event in the Oval Office? I wonder how much of the coverage is because he likes to flood the zone.
4: Yeah, I mean, part of it is flooding the zone with him, and he's extremely good at it. And it does, I think, tend to put the press back on their heels because you just simply can't process that much information. But the real question is, and I think this is where the First Amendment issue comes in, is are you allowing access to people who only write good things about you, and are you denying access to people because of what they say? And that, I think, is ultimately the factor that the courts will have to rule on.
5: You illustrate that quite well. Jamie, you know who else was in the Oval Office? Sarah Huckabee, his former press secretary, and the president actually allowed her to take the mic, figuratively speaking. She reminded everybody in the room, crowing about the First Amendment, that they get to stand in the Oval Office and directly ask the president of the United States about issues more often than we've really ever seen in modern history. Does she not have a point?
2: No, she doesn't have a point, because that's what their job is. And based on the Constitution, they should have the ability to do that without hindrance. So this notion that they're being done some type of favor to be granted access to report on behalf of the American people is just, quite frankly, ludicrous.
1: Well, if we could switch gears to talk about what else the president did today other than announcing this ban. He also, Rick, according to the White House, just signed the Russia sanctions bill, of course, the bill named for the late Senator Lindsey Graham, into law after it passed the House this past week. How significant is this moment?
4: Yeah, I think it's very important. We need more tools in combating the pernicious effects of Russian aggression in Europe. And this is a great toolbox for the president to do. And kudos to the Democrats for not putting their animosity toward Donald Trump, which is fair to say, and setting that aside and voting to help pass this bill, because without their support, this bill wouldn't have passed. And the good news is now the president has a toolkit to really go after Russia. And I hope that we set aside this notion that somehow we need Russian diesel to enter the market at a time when he's got the sanctions capability to shut them down.
5: Well, you know, it was a pretty overwhelming bipartisan result. Jamie, do you share the concerns of many Democrats that this gave the president too much authority when it comes to tariffs, or is this exactly what we needed to help Ukraine?
2: You know, I think that this did have a lot of Democratic buy-in. Obviously, the war is still ongoing with Russia and Ukraine. This is a Graham legacy item. My former boss, Leader Hoyer, was very supportive of this measure. But I think with regard to implementation of this legislation, that remains to be seen. The president and the administration has shown that they have not been playing ball with our partners and allies in terms of implementation of major legislation as it relates to global affairs. So I think time will tell on how this plays out.
1: So just quickly, Jamie, you think the president may have this authority, but you don't necessarily believe he'll use it.
2: Yeah, I think that remains to be seen. I think, you know, again, when it comes to some of the tariff laws that we've seen with Canada and then some of the other broad Supreme Court decisions that the president has tried to use with regard to tariffs that have been overturned, I think the full implementation, that's going to have to trickle down, and we're going to have to see how that plays out.
1: All right. Indeed, we will. Jamie Jackson and Rick Davis, our political panel this evening, thank you so much. Dealing with some breaking news that broke late on a Friday, not just, of course, the signing of the Russia sanctions bill or the press ban, but also this announced agreement over Greenland that the president has posted about on Truth Social. Although we should note, Joe, we have heard from the president and the U.S. side of this. No news yet from Denmark as to how real this agreement is.
5: That's for sure. We'll be tracking this, of course, over the weekend. And you can get up to date on the Washington Edition newsletter. Find it on the terminal and online.
1: And we'll see you back here on Monday. Thanks for joining us on Balance of Power on Bloomberg TV and radio.

0: This is Wall Street Week. I'm David Westin, bringing you stories of capitalism, this time from India, the fastest growing large economy in the world. India has existed as a country for just under 80 years when it separated from the United Kingdom. Today, it consists of 28 separate states where over 100 languages are spoken. 22 of them are official languages. Given its large size and its rapid economic growth, it has long been thought to be the next big potential thing for investors, whether here in India or around the world. We have come here to see for ourselves what those potentials might be and what stands between here and realizing the potentials. We will talk with business leaders and economists in Silicon Valley of India, that is Bangalore, as well as its near rival Hyderabad, which is the home to U.S. companies who have their offices there, as well as of the life sciences industry in India. And as disparate as India is, there is one thing all Indians can agree on, and that is their love of cricket. So we will talk to the CEO of the most successful team in India. But we begin with a story about Bharat. That is a word derived from the ancient Sanskrit and is the Hindi word for India. It is here in Delhi that Prime Minister Modi and his federal government try to bring together this disparate country and move it in one direction, pursuing his goal of economic prosperity and growth.
1: I would say if you look at it over a long run here, last couple decades, I think it's done pretty well. It is the second fastest growing stock market in dollar terms over that period of time.
2: The chief operating officer of Blackstone, John Gray, knows India from his company's investing there for over 20 years. And he credits Prime Minister Modi's national government with making it even more attractive to investors.
1: It's the fact that you have a government that is this supportive of growth, all this infrastructure, which is an area when we think about expanding at Blackstone in India, we've done a lot in private equity, a lot in real estate. I think infrastructure for us is the next big play, but I think that's going to facilitate their growth.
2: Gray readily admits Blackstone's path in India was not a straight one. It faced setbacks along the way, but it learned and adapted, and today it's one of the largest foreign private equity and commercial real estate investors in the country.
1: I would say it was not a fast start. We had sort of a skeleton crew. We didn't really have a great defined strategy. And then I think what really catalyzed things was after the financial crisis. So many investors were disheartened. There was a line, India meant I'll never do it again. And they packed up, they went home, and we said, you know what? We just need a better approach. And so we got the right people in place. We said, we're going to be a control investor. We're going to own majority stakes mostly. Or if we have partners, we're going to have equal say. We don't want to be passive anymore. We want to be able to change businesses, build businesses. And we said, we want to be focused on the industries that are going to have the best runway. So let's invest in IT services and the real estate that supports it. Let's invest in companies supporting the rising middle class. Let's invest in some manufacturing businesses, particularly at that point targeted domestically. And the results of that have been phenomenal. So we produced our highest returns in the world in private equity in India.
2: The rising Indian middle class, targeted by John Gray's Blackstone, is part of the larger picture of an enormous, young, and educated population driving India's overall economic growth. Mohandas Pai was CFO of Infosys when it became the first Indian company to be traded on a U.S. stock exchange in 1999. Today, he invests in tech startups from his base in Bangalore in the state of Karnataka.
3: We have about 260 million children in school. Okay? We have 45 million young people in college. We graduate 11 million every year, out of which 800,000 are engineers.
2: The huge supply of new college graduates is an opportunity for employers, but it can also be a challenge for young people looking for jobs, particularly jobs that fit their skills and expectations.
4: There are many more college graduates in India today than there used to be. Okay? The formal sector jobs have not expanded to the same level. So a college graduate's chances of being able to get a formal sector job has declined over time.
2: Sanal De Desai is a professor at the National Center for Applied Economic Research in Delhi. She has spent her career studying the sociology and demographics of India. And she says the lack of appropriate jobs for graduates was part of the reason behind the protests that swept across India over the summer. Under the banner of the Cockroach Janta Party, thousands of students took to the streets over the broken public examination system, leading to the resignation of the Minister of Education and government pledges of reform.
4: While they were focused on exams and cheating in exams, some of it is also a reflection of a frustration of younger population which is unable to get jobs that they prepared for. It's not that they're always unemployed, but they're not able to get the jobs for which, you know, they invested so much.
2: Desai also says that when it comes to India's young workforce, it's not one story, but many. As with so much in a country of 1.5 billion people, the demographic opportunities and challenges vary depending on which state you're talking about.
4: Basically, the north and the central part of India, which is Uttar Pradesh, Bihar, some of the large states, Uttar Pradesh would be, I think, the seventh largest country, if it was a country, would be have pretty high fertility compared to the states in the south, which grew earlier on. They had higher education, better status of women, and lower fertility.
2: And differences among the states invariably leads to a form of competition when it comes to attracting outside investment.
5: The federal government, or the center, as we call it, enunciates the major policies. But the action is really in the states.
2: Harsh Pati Singhania is chairman and managing director of JK Paper, part of the JK organization, the industrial conglomerate founded by his great-grandfather.
6: This was my great-grandfather.
5: If I have to set up a factory, the center might have a policy to say, let's take a current policy where it's encouraging renewable energy or encouraging electronic manufacturing or the entire semiconductor value chain. So there are incentives around that. There are, you know, thrust areas that the government wants. But the plant or the location of the facility will have to be put up in a state. So the state's environment has to also be enabling and conducive to do that. So what are the labor laws there? What kind of policy support is the state providing? So this is competitive federalism. Different states also have kind of tried to focus on their competitive advantages. Some states which may have lesser resources in terms of land, they might focus a little bit more on the IT side of things to attract more people there. There are states which have which are blessed with more land area, or so they will look at industry, they will look at larger industries.
2: This form of competitive federalism has helped India make progress in one of the areas investors have long complained about, bureaucratic hurdles. Deepa Mani is a professor at the Indian School of Business in Hyderabad in Telangana.
7: Telangana has something called, you know, they've removed a lot of regulatory cholesterol. I think it's called TSI gate or some such. So the statutory approval is capped at 30 days. If you don't, if that approval doesn't go through, you're deemed approved. So, you know, there's a lot of regulatory cholesterol that they've removed, reduced barriers to entry in the sector, not just through improved government efficiency, but also through consciously attracting these investments.
2: Blackstone's John Gray has seen real progress on things like dispute resolution mechanisms and rules on taxation. But even more important is work being done on infrastructure.
1: Well, I think the real issue that has held India back for a long time was the infrastructure in the country. And it wasn't just the physical infrastructure, it was the legal, the capital markets infrastructure. And particularly under the Modi administration, they have done a phenomenal job. If you go to the airports there today, they're quite modern. The roadways, they've created these flyovers in Mumbai so you can move north to south. Things that took an hour and a half now take 20, 25 minutes. So they've really improved that. They still have a ways to go, but a lot of progress.
2: India's position as a target for investment depends not only on its internal strengths and weaknesses, but also on where it stands on the world stage. The most populous country on the planet sometimes gets caught between the two largest economies, the U.S. and China. And Pai sees an obvious opportunity here for both the United States and India.
3: If you want innovation, there are three things that you need. You need human capital, exceptional human capital. You need financial capital, and you need a market. America's got the market. He's got the financial capital. You don't have enough human capital. And I think it's important to get that human capital, because human capital, India and the United States will be the human capital base. American capital, American innovation, American marketing, and American market, we can conquer the entire world.
2: U.S. financial capital and innovation combined with India's human capital may be able to conquer the world, but only if the two countries can resolve differences over things like tariffs and higher energy costs triggered by a war with Iran. Blackstone's John Gray says the obstacles will not ultimately get in the way of investment success.
1: Major countries, you know, their objectives can change over time and their interests. But I would say the path of travel, if you look at U.S.-India relationships over time, has been getting closer. As India has more and more engaged in capitalism and growth, its desire to be closer to the West and the United States has grown. It doesn't mean there aren't friction points, tariffs, potentially the war, the impact on their energy costs. But I think the path of travel, given their growth and the strong ties to U.S. business, really bring the two countries together. And I would say, regardless of Democratic or Republican administrations, I think it's the most populous country in the world, the biggest democracy, a very large and fast-growing economy. There's a lot of reasons for the U.S. and India to find common ground. So I would bet that would be the case. But yes, there'll be bumps along the road, of course.
0: From Delhi, we move on to Bangalore, the Indian tech hub that provides all that opportunity and a few challenges along the way.

0: This is a story about alligay, and that is a word meaning progress in Kannada, the language spoken here in Bangalore. Bangalore is the third largest city in India, much larger than New York City, and some people refer to it as the Silicon Valley of the country because it is home to the booming tech sector, a sector that includes the IT global services company Infosys.
1: NASDAQ, the stock market for the next 100 years.
2: The world that we entered when we listed on the NASDAQ in 1999 was a very different world, because even though growth was fast-paced, it's much slower than now.
0: It was at the height of the dot-com era, and as the CFO of Infosys when it went public, Mohandas Pai was at the center of it. India was well on its way to establishing itself as the information technology support capital of the world.
2: It took time, because we entered the market when the PC revolution was going on. Till then, it was a mainframe economy, then became AS 400, the smaller machines, then the PC economy, then the internet boom came, then we had the enterprise solutions economy. It was slow-paced, and change took time.
3: If you look at the tech ecosystem in India, I would say it's an outcome of three things. One, unintended policy consequences. Second, conscious policy interventions by different governments. And third, exogenous shocks in demand that came from the West.
0: Deepa Mani is a professor at the Indian School of Business.
3: Very early in the 50s, the government of India said that they passed the Employee Provident Fund Act. Now, which required companies to pay provident fund at scale. Now, when you had to do this, this Provident Fund Act created a lot of indigenous demand for electronic data processing, because now you had to obviously, track the provident fund payments you were making, process it at scale, distribute it at scale. All of this created significant demand for electronic data processing. So those were the origins of some of the early firms in the IT services space.
0: A tech ecosystem that was once dominated by multinational companies and a few big consultancies like Tata and Infosys has given way to a vibrant industry that supports the world's innovation while creating its own.
2: Tech is a large part of what is happening in this country. We have probably the largest software service export industry in the world. Last year, we exported $245 billion of services to the globe. 60% of global outsourcing comes here. 6 million people are employed in the software export industry. So now we're seeing the rise of the innovation economy, where people are creating products for the global markets and their local markets. It started with B2C, then went to B2B, and now is coming to deep tech in multiple areas. And we are seeing this growth. They created about $700 billion of value. We got about 60 listed companies, which are now raising capital and growing. So we're seeing a very new wave of innovation coming up in India, led by younger people and led by, not surprisingly, I would say, people who worked in big, big tech companies from overseas, like Intel, like Qualcomm and others, leaving the company and starting their own startups.
0: Bengaluru, or Bangalore, as it's commonly known, is now the tech powerhouse of the country. It is the capital of the South Indian state, Karnataka, where services account for 70% of the local economy. Agriculture and manufacturing bring in just 11 and 19%, respectively.
4: Bangalore is known as the Silicon Valley of India, right, and of the East, right? And there are reasons behind it. So one, of course, is I think you can actually speak about some of the biggest organizations which emanated from Bangalore. And I guess it's the weather, it's the culture, it's the people, it's the ecosystem.
0: Nitesh Agarwal is the chief strategy officer of Tech Mahindra. He has spent most of his professional career in India's tech capital.
4: It's not just the companies in India who were looking at setting up this business opportunity. Even the international firms realized the potential that Bangalore had and have therefore come in and set up their GCCs, right? So today, that is why Bangalore deserves that title of the Silicon Valley of the East. if you think about some of the largest firms which got set up in the so-called IT consulting industry, they were from Bangalore, right? And so therefore what happens because of that is there is a lot of wealth generation that has happened in Bangalore. Then it's a self-sustaining process, right? Or a self-funding one, because VCs today are very active in Bangalore. That means today, if you want to set up a new startup, right? Bangalore and maybe Delhi are the two options, right? And so therefore, naturally what happens is one factor leads to the other. And that's why Bangalore still retains that crown of being the capital.
5: Bangalore and the tech sector are at the core of India's economy, accounting for about 55% of the entire country's $4 trillion GDP, compared to 27% for industry and manufacturing, and 17% for agriculture. The country is growing on the back of the tech sector, but the jobs themselves come from the rest of the economy.
6: Roughly about 45% of the workforce is in farming, but the very high-tech formal sector labor force is way less than 10%.
5: So tell us about the National Council. Sanal De Desai is a demographer at the National Council of Applied Economic Research. She says the imbalance in employment and population is redrawing the lines of the power dynamics in the country.
6: So a lot of states in South are now getting northern workers coming in to work in their factories, on their plantations, and so on. Particularly because the southern population is slowly becoming older. Okay. And they need continuous influx of younger workers. So the migration trend is increasing.
5: You said that in general, the northern part of India is growing faster than the southern part.
6: Mm-hmm.
5: Does that necessarily lead to changes politically with representation so that the north would have more and more representation and the south perhaps less?
6: So the current representation in parliament has been frozen based on 1971 census until 2026. Now there is a new census ongoing, and this census could be used to restructure the representation, which would increase the proportionate share of northern states versus the southern states. Okay? And this is of great concern to people in the South, because there is a sort of a feeling that, look, we made an effort to improve the health status of our children, leading to reduction in fertility, and now we will be punished for it by losing the central representation and power. While this is happening, actually the economic power of the South is growing. Okay? So now we have this interesting contrast where southern states have more economic power, but they may have lower political power. Okay? This is not a recipe for a happy future for Indian Union.
5: Political power matters to the future of cities like Bangalore that depend on the country's central government to address some of its most pressing needs.
2: The state where you are right now has got 67 million people, all right? And then we have a government in Delhi, which is a union government. But the challenge, David, is being a poor country, you come to power by giving freebies to your voters, by giving free money, giving them subsidies, etc. So the challenge for any government is between investing in development, investing for the future, and coming to power. So what do? They spend a lot of money giving away freebies. For example, the current government in my state is giving about $8 billion of freebies per year in giving free money to women and about 15 million women or 16 million women and giving free power, etc. So they're not investing enough in innovation.
5: Feeding the beast of India's innovation engine requires a lot of capital, which the government can facilitate through business-friendly policies.
2: We hire 150 to 200,000 people in technology every year. Every year.
5: Pai says there's more work to be done.
2: They got restrictions, tax restrictions on where they can invest. They can not even invest in funds, alternate investment funds right now. In America, the endowments invest, the insurance companies invest, right? Family offices invest, tech entrepreneurs invest. We don't have that ecosystem. And the government in Delhi is trying to fill it up, but it's inadequate. For example, the government of India and the state government give about $110 billion of subsidies a year. It's very large for poor people. But they're not even investing $6-7 billion in innovation. When I say innovation, it's funding for startups and for venture capitalists to create the innovation system. So both are doing work. I wish the state governments do more. For example, in my state of Karnataka, We export $130 billion of services a year. $100 billion of software, 40% of all software exports, $30 billion remittances come here from people, but we're probably investing maybe 20 million or 30 million in innovation. Because the political leaders don't get it. They don't understand that you have to invest for the future also. They're more focused on providing for people who are the voters who are poor, coming to power, playing politics, etc.
5: Pai and some of his corporate peers have also been outspoken about just how much is at stake for Bangalore. As the city fuels the country's growth ambitions, it struggles to support the physical growth that must come with it. Bangalore is the sixth best global tech city, but has the second worst traffic congestion in the world. According to TomTom Traffic Index, it takes 15 minutes to drive just 2.5 miles, or about 4 kilometers.
2: So Bangalore is a very special city. So it's a very welcoming city to outsiders. People come from all over. Bangalore suffers from prosperity. Have you heard of anybody suffering from prosperity? Because we got 2.8 million cars. People buy cars. They buy one car, two cars, three cars. They buy bigger houses. You know, we got 205 million square feet of grade A office space.
4: I would say Bangalore has grown and, you know, there are waves, I would say, of that, right? Because what tends to happen is that, I would say infrastructure and largely government-led interventions, they tend to trail what the private sector does, right? And so Bangalore has had its waves of where you suddenly felt that it was overheated. And then, of course, what happens is that, you know, politics eventually catches up, or infrastructure development eventually catches up. As a local Bangalorean, I would like to believe that, again, we need that next wave of infrastructure which has to come in. And so, therefore, maybe a few other cities are benefiting because of that.
5: Some of Bangalore's fiercest competition comes from within India, from cities in neighboring states that have seen economic success, but also its side effects.
0: Coming up, some people call Bangalore the Silicon Valley of India, but it has a close rival in Hyderabad, close in size, in innovation, and in rapid growth.

0: This is a story about Bhavishyattu. That is a word meaning future in Telugu, the language spoken here in Hyderabad. Hyderabad is racing to catch up with its rival of Bengaluru. It is known by some as Genome Valley in India because it is dominant in the life sciences. It also has attracted many multinational corporations from around the world, including American companies like Amazon and Meta and Apple. They occupy facilities such as these, which is Sattva Knowledge City.
1: Bangalore is a bigger market. I mean, it's approaching 300 million square feet. Hyderabad is much smaller. It's like 160 million square feet. So, you know, much smaller. But I mean, a decade ago, Hyderabad was probably 50.
2: Shirish Godbole is the CEO of Knowledge Realty Trust, India's largest office REIT. We met him at Sattva Knowledge City in Hyderabad, one of the developments financed by Blackstone. It's a sprawling, modern campus housing tenants such as Apple, JP Morgan, and Microsoft.
1: It's the crown jewel of the Knowledge Realty Trust portfolio. It's got 75,000 people working in all the buildings, in and out.
0: Who are the tenants? What are all those people doing?
1: Yeah, good question. So a lot of them are what we call global capability centers. So these are basically offices, divisions, if you want to call it, of foreign companies mainly. And they are providing technological support in a variety of ways for their worldwide employees, enterprises.
3: I think part of what we did coming to India on the real estate side was, rather than the old model, build it as inexpensively as possible. Let's create a great environment where you can bicycle around and you've got a bunch of little shops you can go to and there are actually parks and water and it feels great to be there. And you make that incremental investment and the tenants and the people working there feel much better. And it's part of this overall improvement of India as a country.
0: Explain the financing side of real estate, because I think there's something like six REITs in India and Blackstone has been a sponsor of and the center of five of them.
3: Yes.
0: So how did that REIT develop?
3: Steve Schwarzman talked to the prime minister at one point. We talked to the finance minister and different people in the government. And we said, look, if you look at all the countries around the world with major markets, to get more capital into their real estate markets, if you could create a real estate market, a REIT market, you could get more capital flowing that will drive down the cost of capital. You'll get more development. And the government studied it for a number of years, looked at it, had a whole process, and ultimately came up with REIT legislation. We, as a major owner of real estate, have utilized that to take our companies public and give public shareholders exposure to these great companies. The companies then raise capital and grow more quickly. And we've done it across a range of industries in real estate. And I think over time, you'll see this REIT market there grow to be quite substantial. But to me, it's another evolution of a country that before was really constrained with access to capital. And as India changes the rules and makes it more and more growth friendly, which they've done, I think, really effectively, you'll see investors like us and now public market investors deploying more capital there, and it will accelerate this growth.
2: Hyderabad's growth is partly because of its proximity to a steady stream of domestic talent. And it is no coincidence that a short drive down the road from Sattva Knowledge City sits the Indian School of Business, one of the most prestigious institutions in the country. Deepa Mani is a professor of information systems at ISB.
4: So if you look at the development of the tech ecosystem in Hyderabad, it was an outcome of very careful policy decisions by the government. And one of those policy decisions involved creating a cluster of institutions that would provide the capacity, both engineering and managerial, to serve the growing demand of this region, right? So we have IIIT, which is close by. We have ISB, which is right here. So these were institutes that were set up by the chief minister then, Mr. Chandrababu Naidu, as a conscious policy choice. So this was cluster development, you know, which he engaged in to build the capacity that was needed of not just the MNCs that were coming in and the global captive centers that were coming in, but also growing domestic demand for technology talent. So this was a very conscious policy choice.
2: Conscious policy decisions are one way Hyderabad hopes its growth might differ from Bengaluru's and avoid some of the challenges it faced.
4: I think there were two things that Hyderabad learned. One was about human capacity development, right? Because some of these, like I said, the Indian Institute of Science being set up in Bangalore was perhaps, I wouldn't say an accident, but, you know, it wasn't as much a conscious policy intervention by the government, right? But they learned that human capacity development was going to play an important role in the development of the sector. The second was to reduce barriers of entry in the sector.
2: But Hyderabad also needs to grow differently from Bengaluru. And one way it's doing that is by growing into different industries. Yes, tech and AI remain key, but the city has also emerged as the center of India's pharmaceuticals industry. Dr. Krishna Ella is the chairman of Bharat Biotech, India's second largest vaccine manufacturer, based in the outskirts of Hyderabad in what's known as Genome Valley.
5: I think there was no Genome Valley when I came to India. 96, 97, I came back to India. There was no road, nothing in this place. Literally nothing. No electricity also. So today, I know you see the transformation. So I want to create I'm a strong believer, India should not copying anymore. India should innovate. For that, you need to create an ecosystem. So Genome Valley is becoming a brand for that, to create that ecosystem.
0: What are the factors that came together to make India such an important player in biosciences, but particularly in vaccines?
5: I think it's only entrepreneurs. See, you look at all the vaccine industries, all privately owned and family owned companies. It is not private equity or somebody controlling the company. It is all private owned. No government involvement, zero role with the government investment, and all private owner. So the private owner means we can take a lot of risk and we can take a minimum profit and move on.
0: This Genome Valley that you really helped create here, how important is it to the economy of Hyderabad overall?
5: I think this is the most, not only for Hyderabad, for the entire country. This is the largest cluster in the country, in India today. Thanks to the local government, the present chief minister, industry minister, both were very proactive. They're proactive. See, for us, you know, if they don't interfere itself, is the greatest benefit. And they're more proactive. There's a good transition of the government and helping the industry to grow and the ecosystem to build. So I think still growing Genome Valley. And this is the largest cluster in the country itself. And this is a role model for to other states to follow.
2: Yet, as Hyderabad continues as one of the fastest growing cities in India, it also faces some of the biggest challenges. Its tech sector has attracted investment from some of the world's largest companies, but many of the jobs in the city have been back office jobs, call centers, and IT support, the roles squarely at risk from AI. A report from S&P found that tech services companies Infosys and Wipro had reduced staffing by around 5 to 6% from 2023 levels, with similar trends at other firms.
3: So I think it's both a challenge and an opportunity. I think the challenge lies in the fact that India has had great strength in IT services and providing a lot of functions, white-collar services, at very attractive costs. Some of that will get replaced by AI. And so I think the India bears say, that's going to happen. I think what they fail to recognize is that these companies will evolve. We own a large stake in a business called Emphasis, an IT services company, and they have pivoted their business to focus on AI deployment, because changing companies utilizing AI is also going to require an enormous amount of manpower. I also think they underestimate the willingness of people in India to utilize the AI and what it will do there, the creation of new companies there, the creation of AI infrastructure.
2: Those on the ground see AI as more of an opportunity. Tech Mahindra is a services and consultant company with offices across India, including in Hyderabad. Nitesh Agarwal is the company's chief strategy officer.
6: It's the question of today's times, right? And the way I look at it is, I think AI requires a lot of reskilling, right? So what's obviously going to happen is the new alpha generation which comes in, probably they will live or they will be brought up in an AI native world. But a lot of us in some sense have to reskill ourselves, right? So I'm sure in your job or in my job, there are cases where I need to now know how I need to run the strategy of my firm and how do I use AI in that. So it's not just about the economic opportunity that AI presents, but it's about how do I use AI in my role. And so I think it's not so much about the technology, but about the curiosity and the learning that talent at scale needs to provide. And there is where I would say, I would want to believe that India actually stands a very good chance, because it has talent at scale. But it has talent which is actually learning ready. And so they don't mind pivoting. Now, again, I'm not trying to say that every individual will pivot, but as long as that culture is there, the pivot happens, and then people will therefore acclimatize themselves to the AI first way of working.
2: The IT services sector employs about 6 million people in India and contributes about 7% of its GDP. So the ramifications of the AI rollout will stretch far beyond just Hyderabad.
1: AI is moving so fast so that in 10 years, it's hard to, really predict. But today, you'd be surprised, really, that in fact, we've had robust demand, and the demand seems very, very much there, at least for the foreseeable future. So what's happened is technology and the need for technology across the world has in fact meant that the demand for the GCCs has gone up even more. If I look back 2 decades ago, we were like a call center. That call center has gone to a back office. The back office went to a mid office. And the mid office now is literally a front office, because tech is really part of the business, right? And that's why I feel, despite AI, we're doing very well. The demand's very robust. And we look forward to a really strong rest of the decade.
2: Up next, with all the differences among places like Delhi, Bangalore, and Hyderabad, we turn to what pulls the wildly diverse country of India together into a single whole. It's love of cricket.

0: happened with Tesla.
1: Hear it first on Bloomberg.
2: This is a story about cricket, a word understood in every language throughout the 28 states of India. Cricket was introduced to India by the British, but it became a national obsession here, an obsession that in recent years has exploded in interest, including from foreign investors, as we saw recently when Blackstone participated in a group that invested $1.75 billion to buy the Royal Challengers Bengaluru.
3: Across India's sprawling cities, you're never far away from a cricket ground.
4: Close your eyes and dream of what is possible, and then multiply it by any number that you want, and you'll get an obsession for cricket in India. It's always been big, but it's just got bigger and bigger.
3: So big that even U.S. investors are taking notice.
5: This is the logo, right? Yes.
6: Yeah.
3: When John Gray's Blackstone stepped up to help buy the Bengaluru team earlier this year, his firm became part of the second most valuable sports league in the world on a per-game media rights basis, behind only the NFL.
7: In India specifically, cricket is the passion. I'm still struggling with the rules. I'm making slow progress on it. But now as an owner, part owner of a team, we've got to understand this. Fortunately, my colleagues in India do. But there are only 10 teams in a country with 1.5 billion people. That is a lot of eyeballs. And then this team in Bangalore has won the last two championships, won the second after we made the investment, has a terrific team, terrific management, and is in the fastest growing city in the country. So it all lined up for us.
3: The Royal Challengers are part of the Indian Premier League, which created a form of cricket very different from the version first brought to India by the English in the 18th century.
8: His Majesty the King at Lord's, where he greets the English team and the All India 11.
9: Hemal Singh has scored his 50. Incidentally, the top score for his side during this match.
3: Originally a slow, dawdling game that would last days, it's now been turbocharged into a shorter, faster game that lasts just 3 hours, called 20-20, referring to the number of overs, or sets of six throws of the ball. Each team gets 20 overs in its innings at bat. Harsha Bogle is a cricket commentator in India.
4: The younger generation in India couldn't be bothered 5 days of cricket. And so India took the 20-over game, and like you play with the dog in the bone, they just took the handkerchief and ran away with it. So 20 overs cricket, perfect. And everyone can watch. The grandmother can watch, your sister can watch, your uncle can watch, the little kid can.

0: Watch.
1: The explosion in popularity traces back to 1983, when India defeated the heavily favored West Indies to win the Cricket World Cup.
2: That was a watershed moment in Indian cricket. Entire nation rejoiced. And when something like that happens, entire nation rallies. The kids started playing. Parents started encouraging them. So that was a very important moment for Indian sports and cricket in particular.
1: Since then, it's only grown. And it's now moving cricket from a game traditionally played between competing countries to one now dominated by competing franchises. And if one franchise team has harnessed that growth better than anyone, it might be Royal Challengers Bengaluru, the two-time defending champion.
2: On the game day, the entire planning is with the head coach. So head coach, along with the support staff, plans.
1: A former marketing executive, Rajesh Menon, is their CEO. And we met him at their home ground in Bengaluru. He ties the success of his club and of cricket overall in India to the essence of India today.
2: If you look at everything, starts from the belief system, the philosophy. And the philosophy should be aligned to the country's philosophy. So when I looked at RCB per se as a team, and we looked at and looked at India, India was a closed economy. But when the Indian economy opened up, people started to migrate from small town to big towns. Then came the startup boom. And every Indian wanted to start their own business. And we all know saying, one in a million succeeds. There was fear of failure. People were failing. There was no safety net. And hence there was fear of failure. And that's the cultural tension which we saw. We all knew India has to move forward. People have to try. But as a human being, we don't know what's on the other side. Until unless you go play bold. That's the philosophy of RCB. Go play bold. We don't know what's on the other side until unless you go and play bold. And that philosophy is young India's philosophy. It's not a philosophy of one region, one culture, or one thing. So it's a philosophy of young India. And that resonated with the young India. And it was not a tagline. It was a belief system. And what we did with this was we manifested that on every aspect. And that resonated with this young India.
1: The Indian Premier League has seen major growth in recent years, and both Gray and Menon think there's more to come.
3: I think the growth is what we've seen in the United States in the expansion and value of media rights. If you think about what the NFL has done, or the other leagues, it's still much earlier in the Indian sports process. So it is, I think, how you monetize these teams. Obviously, it's the branding related things. And then it's just the growth of that underlying economy. I mean, an economy growing 7%, there's going to be a lot of wealth creation. And India's GDP per capita is gonna, at this rate, double every 10 years. But they'll still be passionate. It's the same thing we see here. So to me, there's a real scarcity around sports teams. So very strong demand and a finite number of teams to absorb that demand. And this team in a particularly good city. So we feel very lucky to invest here.
2: Point number one, India is a massive consumer market. 1.5 billion population, growing economy. If you're owning a team like this, it gives you that expands to get into that market. Second one is media keeps growing in all aspects. One is the penetration of media is growing. Consumption of media is growing. Number three is the scarce resource. Any scarce resource has a premium to it. And if the scarce resource is growing, there's much more premium to it. And if scarce resource, you know the cash flow, and it even becomes even more valuable. The fourth aspect is, it is just 19 years old, this league. Whereas globally, other leagues are 90, 100 years. In 19 years, what we have achieved here, the sentiments inside and outside is that in next 20 to 30 years, this league will be globally one of the biggest league which ever you can see. And this league is currently 2.5 months. Think of this league becoming 4 months. Think of women's league becoming bigger. So I can see only opportunities. Fourth and fifth one is expansion. How can you make this brand round the year? Because currently, if you look at 85% is coming from media. So there are only opportunities I see. And I feel I'm 100% sure this is the opportunity which the investors also have seen while investing into an IPL brand.
1: But Bogle warns that there could be a plateau ahead for cricket in India, at least when it comes to media rights.
0: The value of the digital rights through competition kept going up. It got to a stage where you cannot not have it, which is a win-win for the person selling the rights. So there was one entity that bought the television rights for a large amount and one entity that bought the digital rights for a large amount. The amount of money that Disney-owned Star paid was not sustainable. They were going to make huge losses on it, but they just had to have it. And so we had a buyout that audiences in the US would be very well aware of, a buyout where the digital-owned entity buys out Star Sports. So now their bill, their rights bill is huge. So the fear going into the next television rights is, with one predominant entity owning the media landscape, will the rights be as big, or will the cricket board play it very smartly and say, come what may, you can't do without us? So I am expecting the rights to be slightly divided. We had the head of Netflix in India recently, and he said, we're not interested in bidding for the whole thing, but yes, only the weekend games. That would be very interesting for us.
1: Beyond prospects for growth, cricket in India offers an attractive business model for investors, particularly given the cost structure compared to all those revenues. While European and American sports stars have seen their salaries balloon in recent years, Indian Premier League cricketers are paid just a fraction of that, with player payroll as a percentage of team revenue among the lowest in major global sports leagues.
0: If you divide the rights and say what percentage of the rights are given to the players as fees, it's among the lowest in the world. But because cricket has traditionally not been a huge paying sport, what they're getting already is considered so valuable that it'll require a rebel to say, you know what, you are getting 25 crores, divide that by the current dollar terms, but you're getting 25 crores to play 6 weeks, but you know what, you're actually worth 60. So do you want to rebel and say, this is what we want? It'll come down to that.
1: As the league surges in popularity, Indian Premier League teams have taken stakes in franchises in South Africa, the UK, and even the US in a bid to grow their global footprint. But the biggest opportunity remains at home. India is the largest country in the world, divided by language, region, and income, but united by a passion for cricket. And if India's economy reaches the potential it hopes, and if incomes rise and consumption increases, more of that spending will flow toward leisure activities. Few industries are better placed to capture it than the game India already loves. Bringing together 28 states and 1.5 billion people speaking 120 different languages behind a single goal.
2: It's an aspiration of young India. We're not tapping into any other insights there. It is basically what young India wants. Indian economy is growing. The 1.4 billion, 1.5 billion population is young. Different industries are growing. And hence, if you look at the philosophy, if you don't play bold, then we won't move forward.
4: That does it for us here at Wall Street Week, coming to you from India. I'm David Weston. See you next week for more stories of capitalism.

0: I started Zomato as a college project. I had no idea what business meant. I didn't know what revenue meant. I didn't know the importance of anything like culture, people, being kind to people. I was just doing whatever felt right.
1: One of India's most influential tech entrepreneurs,
2: Entrepreneur of the Year is Deepinder Goyal.
1: And among the country's youngest self-made billionaires, Deepinder Goyal scaled his college startup into a multi-billion dollar platform, making the 10-minute delivery part of everyday life in India. But just as it looked like he had arrived, Goyal took a step away from the company he built for close to 20 years to chase after brain trackers, peak biology, and flying shuttles.
0: I've always been curious about how does this work, how does that work, and just the rabbit hole has led me to solve all the problems that I want to solve or all the businesses that I want to build.
1: Now, the architect of quick commerce in India is building for a much longer horizon. The question is, will he ever get there? More than 7 acres of hidden luxury right here in Delhi and is the private residence of Deepinder Goyal. Few cameras have made it in so far. For a rare look inside, come with me.

0: When I was in college, I actually wanted to order food and I couldn't find a menu to order food. I just thought, let me put some of the menus online for myself and for friends and for everybody else in the college. It failed miserably. It was back in 2005, just way too early for any like such thing. And then I joined Bain. While I was at Bain, I sort of realized that what I was trying to do was complex. I need to make it simpler and then do this again.
1: When did you realize it could be that $1 billion idea? I mean, you quit a stable, comfortable job at Bain to pursue the idea of Foodie Bay.
0: So I actually started pursuing the idea full-time when I got a couple of advertiser calls. So restaurants who wanted to advertise. So we started making some money, a little bit, like let's say $3,000 a month. And that was more than what I was getting paid. I never thought I'd be ever making more money than that doing this.
1: But the journey wasn't that easy. I mean, you came close to broke on more than one occasion because you were looking for scale and you risked collapsing.
0: So I started off as broke. So
1: so it wasn't so bad.
0: So it wasn't so bad. Even it's like 5 years down the line, you are actually staring at being broke. But see, building a startup has its ups and downs. And it's not like I've come from a business family. It's not that I've had a mentor. It's just like I had to figure.
1: Your parents were teachers.
0: Yes. And I just had to figure things out on my own.
1: You were so relentless. You acquired Uber Eats India. You bought over Blinkit at almost $600 million amidst all the naysayers saying that it was a mistake, was too soon for you to be doing that. What was the conviction that drove you to make all the moves when others were saying it was not the right thing to do?
0: How I thought of it is that if we don't do this, we are going to die. We just thought of this, that if some other company takes this space, it's going to be so easy for them to move into food that food will not be there for us anymore, right? So we were sort of defending Zomato when we bought Blinkit.
1: But the market spoke when you bought Blinkit. Your shares tanked. People didn't like it.
0: So what? I mean, we had to do what we had to do, right? I mean, either we face this right now or we face an inevitable death 3 years from now.
1: Has the model proven itself? It wasn't too long ago that people thought it was a money pit, but now you're seeing a lot of competition, a lot of players in that space. Obviously, people see the potential.
0: So quick commerce is not the same everywhere, okay? So every single company has a different strategy, although on the space of it, it might look like they're doing the
1: same. We have competitors like Swiggy, Zepto.
0: They're all different companies. The quick commerce models under the hood are actually different. So Blinkit is the only company which is actually profitable. It's got everything to do with the 100 choices put together that Blinkit makes than everybody else.
1: Indians love speed. You talk about groceries in 10 minutes, but that convenience has come at a cost. We've seen how some riders have lost their lives. We've seen protests as a result of that intervention from the government as well. How do you see the tension between the need for speed and safety for riders?
0: See, quick commerce solved a certain problem for the users or for the market, right? And every solution to an existing problem leads to new kind of problems. It's always been the case. So we're working on these things, and I'm sure we will iron all of these things out in due course of time.
1: How much responsibility, accountability do you think companies should bear? I mean, people have pointed to perhaps silent pressures from algorithms, penalties, incentives. How do you assess it?
0: I mean, I don't think that our algorithms push anybody for speed, because we don't even give a timer to our riders that this is the amount of time or this is the time we promise to the user. Even if we just gave them a fixed fee per hour, like a lot of them would still be driving fast because then they would want a break and then they would have more free time. So I think we have to look at all these problems in a more holistic way and see what needs to be done in order to solve these things. And some of these problems, I think, are not even solvable, right? So
1: such as?
0: I mean, for example, in India, everybody breaks traffic rules. Okay, everybody does. And our riders wear uniforms, so therefore you can easily spot them breaking traffic rules. But if somebody's not wearing a uniform, you don't see them, you don't notice them breaking traffic rules because there's nobody to blame. I think there's a lot of psychology, a lot of perception like going on behind the scenes.
1: Blinkit has removed a 10-minute promise.
0: Yes, but see, the speed of delivery doesn't come from anybody driving fast. So the speed comes from the density of the stores, and every store is up to a kilometer away from you, around a kilometer and a half away from where you are right now. Ultra fast deliveries are here to stay, but I think the 10-minute delivery advertising promise sort of goes away, and we just do what we can, right? So without pushing our riders, because that's not the design of the business anyway. I mean, pushing people to do something faster is a bad business, right? So that doesn't work.
1: In February 2026, a report by a little-known research firm cited food delivery services as one specific area which will see disruption by AI agents. Indian IT stocks, including Eternals, dropped the day after its release. It took months for the company's stock to recover. How are you positioning amidst AI?
0: We have physical infrastructure, and we've got so many things. There are like almost 800 APIs to be hooked onto the app to be able to pull that off. And the amount of work that it takes for those AI companies to integrate with us is going to be a lot of work. And a chat interface really can't do everything that a dedicated app can do. Not yet, but that also doesn't mean that we will be sitting idle and letting those companies take over. Like, so whatever interfaces, those chat interfaces will, even we can build those things, and we can tailor them way more nicely and better to our use cases than anybody else can. The other big thing is we miss the whole nuance of the power of the brand, right?
1: So brand loyalty.
0: Not brand loyalty, recall. Brand recall, right? So every time you think of, oh, I want to do this, a certain brand comes to your mind. That's one of the reasons why we have separate brands. We don't have a super app. Right, because like Zomato is food ordering, Blinkit is grocery and e-commerce, and District is something else. So that's a deliberate strategy that we follow to make sure that use case to brand recall stays like super close to each other.
1: So does your strategy remain the same despite the influx of AI, despite the potential of AI disrupting you?
0: I think AI's disruption is a possible myth for us. And we function the best when there's a threat. I mean, survival, right? So I think we'll make it.
1: You have stepped away from the role of CEO of the company. Why is that important?
0: Eternal is what we named the company as 2 years ago. And for our company to become that, it has to grow beyond one single person. And I'm not saying that I've permanently left, right? So it's sort of an experiment for us as an organization as well, that can this organization sustain and grow even when I'm not there day to day?
1: So far, so good.
0: So far, so good.
1: Up next on Latitude, from minutes to decades, a look at what's after Eternal for Dipinder Goyal. Hyperbaric chamber, who has one at home and why?
0: I think a lot of people have it at home.
1: Why do you have it at home?
0: I just use it to freshen up when I'm having a bad day.
1: So another version of a five-star spa, right?
0: Or five cups of coffee at once.

0: So you win.
1: Good game.
2: Okay, so ping pong is about flow, and temple is about the flow of blood to the brain.
3: It is also about the flow of blood.
2: You see, also because there are other things it can do.
3: The other things. The entropy that we measure, which is the metabolic rate per second, is the main point of temple. That's actually important because at rest, it should be low. You should be burning lower amount of calories at rest. If you're burning more calories at rest, then you have inflammation, then there's something wrong going on with your body.
4: After spending years cutting minutes from deliveries, Dipinder Goyal is now looking at how to add years to human life and optimize body performance. Early in 2026, he launched Temple, a device worn, you guessed it, on the temple, which measures blood flow to the brain.
2: You put in $25 million of your own money into Temple, which develops a gadget called Temple. Talk to us about what this gadget really is all about.
3: I actually started Temple as an exploratory science project for something I had an insight on. So it started off as a personal project, right?
2: To fix what exactly?
3: To just chase down a rabbit hole, which I... I had a epiphany about how cerebral blood flow could be part of the cause of aging. And you're still trying to prove it, right? And still learning a lot more things about it. And Temple was an experimental device which we built to track cerebral blood flow in real time. And we ended up doing it. We benchmarked it. It was lovely. And while we were wearing Temple, we noticed that some other signal, okay, which was like moving up whenever we were stressed. It was moving up after we had food, whenever we have an anxiety attack, whenever you're working out. So, and whenever you're calm, whenever you actually meditate, we saw it going down. When you have a cold shower, it would go down. Okay, when you sleep well, it would go down. So like, what is this signal? And this signal eventually became metabolic rate. It's a biomarker, and it's just a better form of heart rate. Like whatever heart rate was supposed to tell you, this tells you more and better.
2: But how is it different from what's already in the market right now? It does seem like it is marking and monitoring what can be monitored now. What sets it apart?
3: I mean, if you just like start sprinting right now, your heart rate will go up to 180, 190 in a minute. Metabolic rate doesn't go up that fast. It takes time to catch up, right? So people just go touch their heart rate to max heart rate and they actually think cardio is done. No, cardio is not about taking your heart rate up, okay? Your heart rate can go up if your stroke volume goes down. That's not really aerobic capacity. Aerobic capacity happens when your metabolic rate is up, when your VO2 is actually maxing out. So heart rate is a bad proxy for your VO2 max. So these are all the things that Temple does.
2: So Temple is backed by scientific data.
3: Absolutely.
2: It will be validated.
3: Absolutely.
2: And you are sending it to the FDA in India or elsewhere.
3: It's not a medical device yet. So, and we have...
2: Yet, meaning that it is on its way to be?
3: So we will launch it as a wellness device with peer-reviewed studies and everything. And we have features coming up which will need it to become a medical device. So those features, whenever we have them, we will go through the regulatory approvals and then launch those features.

0: You say this is health tech. It is not longevity, but you're also invested in continual research. That is about longevity. Mm-hmm. What is it about longevity that wealthy people seem to be so consumed with? Because you're the latest in a string of people, including the likes of Sam Altman, Peter Thiel, Brian Johnson.
1: My name is Brian Johnson. I've been spending millions of dollars creating an anti-aging protocol.
0: Who are looking for forever.
2: I think all of these people are people for whom wealth was actually a side effect of what they were doing. And they love doing what they were doing. Wealth is not the point. And now that they have the resources to be able to think about those things as a side project, that's what they're doing.
0: What if I were to say that longevity is a flex? When Brian Johnson says, my body is of a 28-year-old, it is a flex because he's telling the world, I have access to things, data, science, research, technology, whatsoever, that other people don't. It is a very wealthy man mentality.
2: They're just curious and they want to do things. And they also have the resources to be able to do things, and that the primary mission for their life. And I think it's a great thing for all of us because we are going to learn so much from them. I don't think it's a flex per se. I think it's just them being curious and them chasing down whatever they are so passionate about.
0: Health tech, longevity, also now you have LAT Aerospace. What is that about?
2: LAT Aerospace is again a personal project / passion.
0: What are you trying to solve?
2: I'm trying to solve for the hyper-dense cities that we all live in. There's just too many people. And the other thing is that our rural areas don't grow as much because nobody wants to set up factories there because it is so hard for CEOs to go there. The disconnectedness due to the infrastructure that we have or / don't have is what I'm trying to solve for.
0: What would it take for that to be a reality? It's not just about putting $205 million into that project. What else needs to be in place for that to be a reality?
2: I mean, for that to happen, my idea of the answer is that we need short takeoff and landing planes, 8-seaters, running at super cheap costs. Let's say if you want to go to a city which is close by, Chandigarh, Lucknow, which is like 300 kilometers away from Delhi. Why do I need to go to the airport? It's like a 6-hour door-to-door, right? So why can't I just go to an airstop right next to my house and then go to the airstop in that like city, which is right next to where I want to go? Like, so a hyper-dense flight network is just almost quick commerce principles applied to aviation. It's a very hard project. I have like 0.1% expectation that it will work.
0: Oh, yeah? It's very hard because...
2: I mean, we can get the engineering done. Even that's hard. It's very, very hard. But then the regulations and then finding real estate. And then it's a full-stack airline, right? From building planes and having your own proprietary tech and having your radars and having everything on your own. There's nothing...
0: In a country that's already congested in the air as well.
2: Air is a big, wide space. So if we build a routing system which actually lets all of this fly, I think everything can happen easily.
3: Coming up, does a founder's journey have a destination? We ask Goyal next on Latitude.

0: You have said before that a founder's journey is not about the companies he or she builds. It's about how he or she has grown as a founder. If you reflect on your own journey, how would you describe it?
1: I think the companies that founders build are actually a reflection of their own personalities and their own growth. And sometimes the companies take their own life and they grow to become more than the founders. In that case, founders have to leave. Sometimes founders have to grow faster than their organizations. Then they have to pull the companies along with them. So, I mean, the company and the founder, their journeys are very closely tied to each other. I think they're just like joined at the hip.
0: How do you motivate your team, which is growing increasingly now with the various startups that you have?
1: So, I don't do town halls. I rarely...
0: Because?
1: I stammer. I just feel nervous getting on a public setting. So that's why I try to avoid town halls. But we build a very purpose-driven organization. So people know that they're not following a person. They are working towards a cause. And once that becomes clear within an organization, you don't need a person to lead the organization. Everybody just rallies towards the cause, towards the purpose. And then it becomes easier. Right? And it's more long-term. Like, even if I'm not there around talking to people, rallying them around, they still have a North Star to go at.
0: How do you view your wealth? What do you want to do with it beyond business? Are there passion ventures, education, technology that you might be interested in?
1: What I want to do is just continue building what I want to build according to as much bandwidth I have in a day. I want the freedom to be able to explore that. Philanthropy is something that we do quite a lot, but I don't think that that is a way to solve societal problems at all, right? So money has to go into businesses which create economic solutions for people, get more jobs, like with LAT Aerospace, connect villages and cities so that wealth actually spreads. I think business is the answer to all problems. Like, it's not charity, right? So that's what I would do, just like do new businesses, enable jobs at scale, not even create jobs at scale, right? So have a happier country, have a happier world to live in.
0: I know you don't like looking back. I would like you to look back now. You grew up feeling you were never good enough. You were bullied in school. You talked about your stutter. Are you good enough now? I mean, you're an inspiration to 1.5 billion people, the most populous nation in the world. Do you feel some kind of vindication?
1: I don't think so. And what I'm building right now is extremely complex, right? So Temple is not easy. I mean, it's the frontier of science. It's a lot of research. And it's not something that I have a background in, right? So I'm like learning from zero. I sometimes ask myself that, can I actually pull this off? Am I actually capable enough to do this? Right? And there's always that lingering self-doubt, which just keeps me on my toes. And I think that paranoia serves me well, which ends up building things that I built.
0: But do you finally feel this is enough?
1: I mean, I'm proud of what we've built, but at the same time, I know that what I dreamt eternal would be, it's not that. While size is the only numerical objective way to really think of success or failure in the world outside, that's not the only criteria. That's maybe 10% of my dreams of what eternal could have been. So it's
0: so
1: not,
0: a long way to go. Then,
1: a long
0: right?
1: way to go. It's not perfect.
0: So it's still not enough.
1: It's still not enough. And I know that I am going to die not knowing whether I've done the job. So I'm at sort of peace with that.
0: What is the legacy you would like to leave behind?
1: I don't know or care about leaving a legacy. I just want to do great work. And it is going to be great if the organizations or products or companies that I build last forever or as long as possible, even if nobody remembers I did it or I was the person behind it. I don't care about that.

0: I don't think that we are likely to see another Donald Trump anytime soon, if ever again. This is a fundamental reimagining of the U.S. presidency. It has shown that the post-World War II order won't stand.
1: Maggie Haberman, whose reporting scoops on the Trump White House just keep coming.
2: I would imagine that anyone close to him would be terrified of going anywhere near you, because the way that President Trump talks about you publicly, and I'm sorry to repeat this, but including calling you maggot rather than Maggie.
0: People tend to have their own reasons for talking to reporters, and I don't think there's any exception to that. This is a group of people who actively want to see him succeed. They believe in him. He was elected more decisively than before, and they are proud of that.
1: From Bloomberg Weekend, this is the Michelle Hussein Show. It is pretty clear by now that this Trump White House in the second term is run by a much tighter, more loyal group of people than the first time around. Notwithstanding the odd departure, overall, the core team that came back with Donald Trump, that is delivering his core plan, has remained pretty much intact. And if there's one reporter who has really been able to burrow inside the inner workings of that team and the president himself, who's covered Donald Trump since long before he ever ran for office, it's Maggie Haberman of the New York Times. To give you an idea of just how embedded in this world she has been, back in 2016, she had nearly 600 bylines in the paper. And since then, she has written many stories and two books, most recently co-authored with Jonathan Swan, Regime Change, Inside the Imperial Presidency of Donald Trump. Maggie's work is widely respected. Personally, I marvel not only at her sourcing, but also the volume and the quality of her output. And now, with the midterms just 6 weeks away, I wanted her to take us inside the Trump White House right now, to bring us right up to date with the atmosphere, the attitude of the president himself, to the fact that the Iran war is not going according to plan, to get a sense of election strategy, what the next 2 years of this presidency might look like. What's the president thinking? What is he doing day by day, even minute by minute? So here is that conversation. As ever, Bloomberg subscribers can read my notes on this episode. That's the case with all our episodes. You'll find a link in our show notes. And with that, on to Maggie herself, who joined us from her home. I've been thinking about how many reporters have observed Donald Trump for as long as you have. And I realize that for you, the story goes back considerably before the 2016 election when you were working in New York. This is before your New York Times days. Mm-hmm. Tell me about that period mm-hmm. and how you saw him, like, way back before he ran for president.
0: So I started my career at the New York Post just slightly over 30 years ago to the month as a clerk. And Trump was, I'm trying to think of how to describe this. He was almost etched into the fabric of the place by then. The New York Post had been rebought and saved by Rupert Murdoch. The paper would have folded without him. But Trump was somebody who people liked reading about. By then, it was very clear that he was an over-leveraged businessman. He had had his near complete personal financial crash of the early 1990s. His marriage had broken up to Ivana Trump. He had married Marla Maples, and then they divorced. He liked being seen as a playboy. He was somebody who was always available for a quote. He would often provide his own background information to Page Six, the gossip page, as a source close to Trump. And he was often the source. And then in 2010, he decided that he wanted to become more involved in national politics. He had flirted with running before many times. But in 2011, he did make moves that one would make if they were running. He had a number of conversations. He went to New Hampshire. This was also when he started fanning the flames of birtherism, which predated him, but did not have this kind of a mainstream injection into media coverage before that, because the media was, in part, we were fact-checking him, but it just made it go further.
2: Amplifying the lie about Barack Obama being born in the United States.
0: Correct. But so that's my arc of watching him. And it's been a while.
2: I'm interested that you did take this moves towards running for office in 2011 seriously, given that he was an overleveraged businessman whose ideas, like, you know, rebuilding the Twin Towers, weren't taken seriously? Why did you take him at his word at that point, even though that was not the year he ran for president in the end?
0: It wasn't, but I could see from my trip to New Hampshire following him, putting aside the press conference that he did about Obama's birth certificate in an airport hangar, but he went to a diner. He walked around. I can't remember which town it was. It's in whatever story I wrote. There was true interest in him that went somewhat beyond celebrity, and the reaction that he got at the, he gave his first real speech at the Conservative Political Action Conference, and he was incredibly well received. And it, that was where he gave this speech that he could have given it at any point in the last 15 years, frankly, except for actually the last year where he's been much more pro-war. But he talked about China. He talked about the U.S. losing its edge. There was this sense of sort of national injury that in the post-fiscal collapse, U.S., had a lot of appeal to a lot of voters. And I can't really actually explain it other than the fact that he was able to punch through in a way that clearly the operative class was taking more seriously than I had expected.
2: But massively helped by the fact people knew him from TV by this time.
0: No question.
2: The Apprentice has been running for many, mm-hmm. many years. But I think you're saying mm-hmm. there was more than that. He did have some kind of touch beyond that.
0: It certainly introduced him to people's homes in a different way. But there was a receptiveness to him on a political level that went beyond just the, hey, can you give me an autograph, sir?
2: So I know, Maggie, in this conversation, we're bound to go back and forth in time a bit, but I kind of want to go right up to the present day, because here we are talking 6 weeks mm-hmm. away from the midterms. That popular touch that he had at that point, what, mm-hmm. if anything, has changed in recent months? Like in regime change, you chart the run-up and the early period of the Iran war. His approval ratings are very low. The war's not going as planned. Voters have concerns that he's doesn't seem to be responding to. So mm-hmm. has he lost some of that?
0: That's the question that we're all wrestling with right now. So far, he seems more interested in talking about the credit he is being denied, in his view, media coverage that he wishes that he could get, and a list of grievances that go back a while. Now, we'll see whether he is able to gin up enough fear among voters. And you are seeing a really expansive amount of Islamophobia across the party right now. And that does actually relate to 2011, too. But that may be enough, because it is not a presidential election, because it is much more state and candidate based. And to your question about whether he still has that touch, one of the things that Jonathan and I, my co-author, write about in Regime Change, and you know this because you've read it, is just how cloistered he has been in this White House. And there are some reasons for it. There are legitimate security concerns. There are ways to deal with it, though. And he is surrounded by such a small group of advisors. The decisions that are made in this government are made by a handful of people in the Oval Office with him. And if the rest of the government is not in the room, they can often have no idea what's happening. And he gets this positive feedback loop from Natalie Harp, his ever-present aide, who's been called the human printer by her colleagues, by people who call him supportively. It's hard to break through that unreality bubble with him. And again, this is why being out on the campaign trail will be a big test.
2: Six people running the administration. So
0: give or take, but yes.
2: So hang on. Take us through them. Stephen Miller, Susie mm-hmm. Wiles, Natalie mm-hmm. Harp. Are you saying the woman who sits in the corner is?
0: No, Natalie Harp is not a decision
2: maker.
0: So who
2: are the others?
0: She is a direct influencer, to put it sort of gently, in terms of her constant printout of information to him. Susie Wiles, Stephen Miller, John Ratcliffe, the CIA director, Pete Hegseth, the Secretary of Defense / War, Dan Kane, Chairman of the Joint Chiefs of Staff, Marco Rubio, I'm sorry, I forgot him. Depending on the issue, you can have, you know, Scott Bessent there or Chris Wright there, the Energy Secretary and Treasury Secretary. But just to that point, and as we write in the book, in the meetings in the lead up to the first strike on Iran from the U.S. on February 28th, Bessent and Wright, the two people who are going to have to manage the biggest global energy shock in history, and that is what has happened, they weren't even in the room. They were not in these meetings up until the final moment because this White House was so afraid of leaks. Information is a commodity that a huge premium is put on. And secrecy.
2: You didn't put J.D. Vance in that very close group.
0: I should put J.D. Vance in there. I apologize.
2: Well, I wondered if anything has changed between him and the president because of, you know, J.D. Vance voicing his opposition to the Iran war to the president.
0: One of the things that we showed in the book is how Vance was the only one early on in these lead up meetings about Iran who was actively against it in front of others with the president. Now, there might have been one-offs where other people told the president they didn't think this was a great idea, but Vance put some capital on the line and it cost him with the president. The president got very irritated with him. I also just want to point out that it's to your question, you know, I think they're in a perfectly fine place. That does not mean the president's going to rush to endorse J.D. Vance or to get involved in the 2028 race. I'd be shocked if he does anytime soon. But it's not actually helpful to Vance to have the headlines out there about how he opposed Trump. His whole political life rests on Trump being behind him, to your question. But that is where they were. Ask me in a month where they might be.
2: Yeah, well, because obviously the key thing is whether what's happened in the last few months might pivot him further towards Marco Rubio being the chosen successor rather than J.D. Vance.
0: Yeah, and look, in terms of Rubio, just to be clear, Jonathan and I have no reporting suggesting that Rubio is actively looking at a candidacy. Now, he could scale up pretty fast. There are things he can't do as the Secretary of State. He would really have to step away. I don't know what the constituency is in this party for Marco Rubio. He's very popular with neoconservatives, with some Republican donors, and with some West Wing staffers. But J.D. Vance is actually much more representative of where the GOP is right now.

One of the many things that's fascinated me about the book and your reporting with Jonathan Swan and on your own is the fact that in this much tighter White House, exactly the kind of circle you're describing, very different to the first. Mm-hmm.

0: very different to the first term. You still have your sources. There are still people who tell you things. I mean, you must see how curious that sounds.
1: This book was the hardest work that either Jonathan or I have ever done, in part because it is such a closed circle, as you were saying, in part because this information environment is so difficult. It's don't trust and then try to verify, you know, and then anything you can't verify goes to the side. That should seem pretty obvious in reporting, except that we have to make sure that every single account, all corners of every single account line up. If there was a 5% of doubt in anything that we had, it went aside. And you will notice that there really haven't been denials. Maybe there's been the broad denials from the president. It's all fake, et cetera, et cetera. But there have not been individual denials from people in this book. And I think that's it's a testament to the reporting. Jonathan and I have both covered his world for a really long time. And so there are some advantages to being old in the news business. That's one of them. There aren't many these days, but that is one.
0: But the people in the circle who are talking to you, are there motives that they're wrestling with internal politics? Like, and that's why they want to talk to you? Because the way that President Trump talks about you publicly, and I'm sorry to repeat this, but including calling you maggot rather than Maggie.
1: No, I don't care. It's fine. I've heard it before. It's really okay.
0: I sort of would imagine that anyone close to him would be terrified of going anywhere near you.
1: So without getting into sourcing and who we speak to, people tend to have their own reasons for talking to reporters, and I don't think there's any exception to that in this current government. Sometimes it's because people know the reporters. Sometimes it's because people are sort of working something else out in their own head and are just talking. I would say that in this government, unlike Trump 1.0, where you had a lot of people who were sort of using a huge array of reporters as almost therapists, you know, they would talk and, what do you make of this? Why is he doing this? Because he didn't know most of his government and vice versa when he came to Washington. This time, this is a group of people who actively want to see him succeed.
0: The subtitle of your first book, Confidence Man, is The Making of Donald Trump and the Breaking of America. Mm-hmm. Do you think that by the time he leaves office, he will have changed America? And I'm thinking primarily of what we're describing, the way that government works, this pattern that, you know, the use of executive orders or the mass use of pardons again.
1: I don't think that we are likely to see another Donald Trump anytime soon, if ever again, because he is sui generis for a lot of reasons, including the celebrity we were talking about. But this is also the reason that the title Regime Change exists for Jonathan in my book. We were describing and witnessing a form of regime change in our own country. It's not about Iran. We thought of this title long before the Venezuela raid to capture Maduro earlier this year in Caracas. This is a fundamental reimagining of the U.S. presidency. It has shown that the post-World War II order won't stand. I don't know why any future president in this country would have the trust of European leaders, Democrat or Republican, frankly, certainly Republican, because I think they'll assume that it's from the same party of Trump, unless it's somebody who completely disavows Trump, and that's not going to be a Republican anytime soon. What you're asking is essentially what levels of pushing the limits does a future president agree to pull back on? Biden actually did on a lot of them, almost all, in fact. And his party was frustrated with him. They want to see a fighter. Expansions of executive power have occurred before, and there have been corrections, obviously, after Nixon in particular. The imperial presidency is a term that was coined in 1973. But it's going to really require a heave of different branches of government to try to institute more formal change for a system that is primarily norms and not laws. Mm-hmm. So we'll see.
0: We should go back to the Iran war, which you chart in such detail, those days in the run-up, including Netanyahu's visit to the Situation Room. But I want to ask you what you're gauging about how bothered Donald Trump is that the war hasn't gone according to plan. Is he ignoring the news? Is he frustrated? I mean, he can't be happy with where things are.
1: He's definitely frustrated that the war is not over. He thought this was going to be a quick war because he had a feeling, because Venezuela had gone quickly, because he thought the Iran regime was a paper tiger based on how they had behaved around the 12-day war. When we speak to people inside the administration, what we hear is,

0: they just want to see gas go below $4 for and change, which is where it is now, and the record prices it's setting by election day, and they'll figure out the rest after that.
1: So he is briefed on all these things. It's not that he's in a bubble where he's only on Truth Social and he's only watching the markets. He does know about these realities.
0: The unreality bubble doesn't mean that he's not aware of actual reality. It just means it's that he is sticking to his version of reality. But he is briefed. He is told. Now, do people like giving him bad news in this government? Not at all. They didn't in the first one either. And there were always these sort of tricks around how certain pieces of information would be conveyed, especially when they were what Trump would call negative. But he is briefed on how this is going. He does know what the truth is.
1: Right. But if he knows, then again, I'm wondering why he's not going all out on the campaign trail. I mean, I know he's not on the ballot, but how?
0: Well, that is why. That is why. I mean, you just answered your own question.
1: Yeah,
0: that is why.
1: But how Republicans do is going to reflect on him.
0: He doesn't see it that way. And it's interesting because there was a reason for that for a long time where he would poll somewhat better than the generic Republican brand. I don't think that's the case now. But, you know, he said something last year about how he was either proud or honored that Republicans don't do as well when he's not on the ballot. He has set up this distance from his own party. And again, going back to that celebrity piece that we've talked about, by a lot of voters, he is viewed as separate from the Republican Party and the brand, or the worst of it, quote unquote, in terms of how it polls. He said something. Laura Ingraham from Fox asked him at that midterms convention in Dallas last week, you know, are you going to campaign harder than you ever have before? And he just said no. And he made clear that he's not running. This is not, he doesn't see these as his races. She kept presenting him with exactly what you just said. And he just does not see it that way.
1: Is he even spending much money from that war chest on these candidates? Is that money going out to his favored candidates?
0: It is now, actually. It took a long time, and that was to the frustration of a lot of candidates and people in his party. But there is actually a sizable amount of money going out now. We'll see where it ends up and how much of a difference it makes at this stage. I do think there is an argument to be made that some of the races might shift with this late spending. We'll see.

0: What has surprised you, Maggie, let's say in this year or even since the start of this presidency? What are the moments which you really, when someone told you, were just jaw-dropping?
1: I don't even know how to answer. I don't even know how to answer that. There's been, I think what I didn't envision in all seriousness was the de facto co-presidency of Elon Musk, because that really did stymie the administration for the first several months. And I think we make that clear in the book. Doge just was a failure. It just didn't work. The fact that the GOP Congress has acted like an arm of the executive branch has been pretty shocking. In a way I've never seen before in my lifetime. That is the difference.
0: Can I bring it back to you, Maggie, before we let you go? And
1: sure.
0: That is to ask what work like this takes out of you. I've heard both you and Jonathan say that, you know, this book has taken everything
1: the
0: out
1: book
0: of you.
1: Nearly he killed
0: said,
1: us.
0: Yeah, he said no more books, which would be a shame.
1: Yeah.
0: But, you know, for you, when the phone rings, you have to take it. I know you've got a husband and three children. I've seen your acknowledgements. So
1: does he. So does Jonathan.
0: Can you carry on at this pace?
1: Yeah, I mean, I'm 52. I've been doing this. I'm turning 53 in a few weeks. I've done this pace for a very long time. There's a bit of wear and tear on the bike at this point, but I can't run quite as hard as I used to. I also just, the thing that has sort of, that's been interesting as a parent of older children and this one soon to be adult child, a little legal to drink child, I should say, is their needs are very different and actually more expansive at this age. So that's been my moderating force. But I have one speed, and that's both good and bad. So, but that said, I will say this term does not have the same level of constant pedal, in part because he's not on Twitter X anymore. And his Truth Social feed exists in something of a void. And it's mostly him posting memes at this point, you know, and AI slop instead of declarations. That helps. So
0: it's a good reality check that you're saying is actually a little bit, in some ways, it's calmer than it was before.
1: Correct.
0: Are you?
1: It's more intense, but it is calmer separately. So yes, sorry.
0: I follow you. Are you a political junkie? Do you love it? You get a kick out of this?
1: No, a kick is the wrong word. I mean, I am a massive consumer of political news and how politics impacts the country, but because it's how it impacts people, not as a game. I think that Twitter/X/social media have been among the worst things that happened to journalism collectively. On the one hand, elevated voices who were often not able to be heard in newsrooms, but also just all of us, and I take full responsibility for this on my own front, just did things on Twitter or social media we just never should be having conversations about because we're not sitting in a newsroom. But I raise that to just say that I think that a lot of people have come away thinking reporters think this is all a game, and I think some reporters do think it's a game. I don't. My definitional experience as a reporter was 9/11. And I was six blocks from the second tower when it fell and had to run up Sixth Avenue. And as I said, spent several years covering rebuilding. And I think that this country and the world, but this country, have gone through a series of national traumas ever since. And so I don't get a kick out of it. It's just what I know how to do.
0: Maggie Haberman, we'll let you go to make the next set of calls or take the next set of calls, whoever they're going to be from.
1: Thank you.
0: Thank you very much for talking to us.